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With dry weather and a reduced snowpack in Washington, one accidental spark can lead to a wildfire. 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

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And prepare for liftoff with Slee Boy and the Easy Sleazies, bringing their psychedelic space jazz fusion from mellow melodic grooves to wild paint-shaking jams. 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

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I am Jukebox Jenny of the Working Woman Blues on this fine Sunday evening. I hope you all have had a nice weekend. It was hot. I know I had a nice weekend. For the next 2 hours, I've got all kinds of stuff going on. Some requests and some new albums and just all around good tunes. So stick around with me next 2 hours. I'm here. I'm in the studio. I'm here for you out there listening. That's why I do this every week for KYRS community. Right here, right now. Jukebox Jenny, Working Woman Blues.

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1: You're listening to the Working Woman Blues. I am Jukebox Jenny here on KYRS. You just heard brand spanking new, hasn't even been released yet, John Primer. That song was called The Blues is King. Before that, you heard some Monophonics with Last One Standing. They're a little 70s groove there, even though they're from now, but they've got that 70s groove that I love. Curtis Harding with Welcome to My World. And Booker T and the MGs, of course, theme song to the show, Over Easy. I went to a concert this week. I got to see somebody that I've wanted to see for a very long time. And I finally got to do it, and it was amazing. I'm not a big country western gal, but I do appreciate what it has to offer, and Charlie Crockett will definitely put that out there for you, and he has horns, and I'm a sucker for that, as you all know if you listen to my show. So I'm going to play you a song that he did, and it was amazing. It was a great show. So much amazing music that we get to experience here in the Pacific Northwest. And so many amazing programs on KYRS, all volunteers, by the way, have amazing musicians on their shows. So I wish I could have interviewed this guy. I probably would not have been able to do it, but because he is that cool. But here you go. Here's a little Charlie Crockett. Yep, it's a little country, but it's blues too. So right here, right now, KYRS.

You are listening to the Working Woman Blues here on KYRS. You just heard some Allison August. That song was called Born Yesterday. Before that, you heard some Lonnie Brooks with Wrong Number. Conundrum with Leon Bridges with B-Side. Marcus King with Wildflowers and Wine. Sounds fun to me. And Charlie Crockett, of course, with The Man from Waco. Let's keep going with the tunes, guys. We've got Sonny Boy Williamson the second. Help Me, right here on the Working Woman Blues, KYRS.

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The time is 7:01. I'm Jukebox Jenny, guys. Hopefully you're enjoying the tunes. That's one of my favorite Albert Collins songs. I ain't drunk. I've just been drinking. I mean, that doesn't sound like a problem at all. Before that, we heard B.B. King's Blues Session, When Loves Come to Town. And this is great because it's Joe Bonamassa, Slash on guitar, Shamika Copeland, and Miles Kennedy, who's from Spokane. Yeah, that's right. Local flavor on a Joe Bonamassa album. Awesome. Before that, we heard Ray LaMontagne with Misty Morning Rain and Sonny Boy Williamson, too, with Help Me. We're going to keep going with the tunes. Here's a little Amy Winehouse cover, and it's really obscure because it's from a band that I would never think that would cover Amy Winehouse, but they did it, and they nailed it. So let's do it next, right here, right now, KYRS.

Whew, that was John Brim and Pine Top Perkins doing their thing. That song was called Call Me Easy Papa. Before that, we heard Bobby Bland with That Did It. William Clark with, I'm trying to read my writing. I turn the lights down because I like to be, like, be in this setting, but then I can't read my writing. Trying to stretch out my money. Mississippi Fred McDowell with Woke Up. One Morning with My Mind on Jesus. And Rolling Stones covering Amy Winehouse's I Know I'm Not That Good. We're going to keep going with the tunes, guys. Let's see. We've got Kid Ramos next on set. So let's do it. Right here. Right now. KYRS.

You're listening to KYRS. I am Jukebox Jenny of the Working Woman Blues. And that is right, you guys. We ain't got time for that. We ain't got time for hate. Nobody wants that. And if they do, then you're not part of my crowd. That was Shamika Copeland. I've played that song many a time on my show. I can't play it enough, honestly. I'll keep playing it, too, because the words speak volumes. Before that, we heard Aretha Franklin with Pitiful. That was a fun little song that I just discovered. Will Wild before that with

with Conundrum. And I promise I will play you some Muddy Waters next week. Anyway, it's just nice to know that there's people out there that are enjoying what I'm doing. I want you to know I'm a volunteer. I don't get paid to do this. I do this because I love KYRS and I love what it represents. All of us programmers, we're just doing it because we love it. We're volunteers. All of us are. And KYRS has a great message that we're putting out every week. And I'm just really happy to be part of it. So thank you guys for tuning in. I found this album. I found two albums at a thrift store in town, and it was wonderful. And I'm going to play a song from one of those albums right now. And then I'm going to close off with a band that's going to be here in town on Tuesday, the Shiny Ribs. And that's really exciting too, because they're awesome. And anytime I get to see a band that is so loved, but not everybody knows about them, which is so weird to me. It's like, what? But yeah, Shiny Ribs are going to be here on Tuesday, and I'm going. So I'm going to close the show with that. So here is first to start with Esther Phillips, and then we're going to move on to Shiny Ribs to close off the show. Thanks, everybody. Love you all. KYRS, Workin' Moon Blues.

You like what you're hearing, right? This is Shiny Ribs, and they're going to be playing Tuesday at the District. This song is called Who Built the Moon? Before that, we heard From a Whisper to a Scream from Esther Phillips. I want to thank everybody out there who's listening tonight. Again, thank you, thank you, thank you. KRS appreciates everybody that's out there tuned in. Like I said, we're just here to provide awesome tunage and amazing programs throughout. There's so many amazing things that are on this station. So I hope that not only are you listening to me, but you're listening to all the other amazing programs out there. Until next time, I will be chilling like a villain, working my job, and creating another, hopefully, to your minds, awesome playlist. Thanks again, everybody. Have a great week. Jibai Shani is peacing out. KYRS.

سلام، من شاروخ هستم و شما به KYRS Medical Lake Spokane 88.1 و 92.3 FM گوش میکنید.

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Welcome to the Sounds of Spokane. A few minutes late, but that's some technical difficulties we're dealing with. Anyhow, it's Matt Loy here to give you a full hour of Spokane area musicians. Yep, I was out a week ago. I was sick, but I got better. I'll just leave it at that and save you all the awful details. Anyhow, kicking back into the way I always like to begin this program. And that's with Flying Spiders, taking you back to 2012 with Break Ya Spine, the Spoke Anthem, featuring the late, great Samu Jordan. These are the sounds of Spokane.

Break Your Spine, the Spokane Anthem from Flying Spiders. These are the sounds of Spokane here on KYRS, Thin Air Community Radio. Oh, we had a whole lot of fun just two nights ago. It was Friday night. It was Get Loud in the Library. We had the Bedheads, the Wood Dusters, and Slee Boy and the Easy Sleazies. I was there running sound, and we had that music going on from 7 to 10 p.m., whole lot of fun. Yeah, Slee Boy and the Easy Sleazies, instrumental band. Let's see, I think they're definitely from town. I don't know all the details about these guys. I'm definitely looking to get more info as it comes along and as they record new songs and so forth. But I would compare them to kind of late 60s, maybe early 70s Pink Floyd, kind of the Syd Barrett era, or maybe just after that, the Umma Gumma era. A combination of that and also a combination of kind of late 60s Electric Miles Davis, an album title that I'm not too comfortable with saying over the airwaves. It might be okay, but I'd rather not say it myself. Anyhow, imagine that. And better yet, I'm going to attempt to play back a recording. I think it was the last song of that night. I don't know the title of this one. It's instrumental. It's a bit out there, but it's a whole heck of a lot of fun. Just two nights ago, here at the Hui Huiet Hall on the third floor of the downtown Spokane Central Library. Here's As It Was, with me running the sound, doing the mix on this one as it happened in real time. Slee Boy and the Easy Sleazies from Get Loud in the Library here on the Sounds of Spokane on KYRS Thin Air Community Radio. Thank you so much for tuning in.

0: again.
1: All right, all right. 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Test. Hello. All right. Sleaboy and the Easy Sleazies. What a way to wind up your week with that to bring you down from a stressful week. That was just amazing. Terrific. Thank you very much, fellas.

0: Tuesday, July 21st, Earth Matters Now at noon with Mike and Laura on KYRS will feature Dr. Chad Pritchard, geology professor at Eastern Washington University. The infamous no-name ditch on the West Plains will be discussed within the context of PFAS, but there's more. 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
2: These are the sounds of Spokane on KYRS, Thin Air Community Radio. And that track you heard before the break was Slee Boy and the Easy Sleazies. We don't know the name of that one, but yet that was some electrified horn there in the mix. I think the front man switches between a trumpet and saxophone that he has mic'd up and running through a bunch of crazy effects. And so I had the joy of running sound for all three bands there for last Get Loud in the Library this past Friday. So we heard from Slee Boy and the Easy Sleazies. Now I'll play a track from the Wood Dusters. And if you recognize the guy's voice, that is Wayne of the band, formerly of the band the Little Gospel Devils, who we've had in the studio a few times for Get Loud in the Library. So this is his current arrangement. It's him singing and playing guitar. I believe it's Tim playing the upright bass quite percussively, getting a nice slap out of it. And also they were occasionally on a few songs joined by Gabe on the accordion. So that was a cool, mostly acoustic arrangement. So I'll go ahead and play the last track that they did. I believe this one's called Wicked Good. It's by the Wood Dusters. And here it is as it was live for Get Loud in the Library this past Friday, right here on KYRS, Thin Air Community Radio. These are the sounds of Spokane.
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0: Thank you guys so much. We've really enjoyed coming out and playing with you guys tonight. Thank you for inviting us.
1: Yeah, that was Get Loud in the Library with a band called The Wood Dusters, a duo in that format. They're occasionally joined as a trio with a Gabe playing the accordion. And that was, as you heard it, for Get Loud in the Library just two nights ago right here. KYRS, Thin Air Community Radio. These are the sounds of Spokane, and looking forward to see what bands we have coming up. Well, it looks like Vika of Vika and the Velvets. She'll be playing the District tomorrow night, Monday, along with a band called Colony House. Not familiar with them, but I am definitely with the tunes of Vika, so I'll play a track from her album Like a Spade. Came out last year in June. This one is Pipeline from Vika on the sounds of Spokane on KYRS, Thin Air Community Radio.
2: Easy sleazies. It's a good...
1: I apologize for the technical difficulties. We're getting that queued up here. It'll be coming through in just a second. Got to figure out where things are. Sometimes that's just kind of how it is around here. Almost got it. And Vika has been definitely been keeping busy. I know she played the Tree Fort Music Festival. And and here is the connection that I do believe we need to get some music coming through. Hopefully, right here in a second. These are the sounds of Spokane, and hopefully this will do the trick. So here it is, Pipeline from Vika, the sounds of Spokane, KYRS, Thin Air Community Radio.
3: My baby whistles when she walks.
1: That is not quite the one we're looking for. We'll get things going on here in just one second. There we are, Vika Pipeline. Thanks so much for tuning in.

0: That was a couple tracks from Vika. Figure if I'm going to mess up the playback, might as well give you two for the price of one. That track was called Green and Blue, and before that, Pipeline. That was from her album Like a Spade. And you can catch Vika live at the District, along with the band Colony House. That's going to be tomorrow night, 8 o'clock. That's the bar that's basically built into the ground level of the... I'm drawing a blank on the name, the Knitting Factory. I was about to call it by its old name. It hasn't been that for nearly 20 years. That'll be at the District Bar. That's 916 West 1st Avenue. Vika playing along with Colony House. These are the sounds of Spokane on KYRS, Thin Air Community Radio. And I was able to pick out another track from the Get Loud in the Library event that we held just two nights ago. And that's from our headliners, the Bedheads. Very cool band. And I know their drummer is A.J. Ramirez, who has been a multi-instrumental musician. He's played solo and played various instruments in various bands around town, and it was really cool to see him on the drum kit. And these guys are making some cool things happen. They have recently recorded and are just about to release an album. Recorded that at, Cider Mountain Recording, that one that's up by Sandpoint. A very cool studio up there. So I have a recording of them live. It's a non-album track here, although it might be a version of that will be on their album. And I think I have this queued up to a point where you can hear their lead singer talk about the release coming up and possibly also a gig as well. So here are the Bedheads live for Get Loud in the Library on KYRS Thin Air Community Radio, and these are the sounds of Spokane.
1: 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This song came out at the start of the month. It's the second single off of our upcoming album. If you want to hear that whole album, we're going to be playing it August 1st at the Chameleon.
2: Live.
1: Yes.
2: In person.
1: Live and in person. We got some surprises, you know, for the show, and it's going to be, you would like it if you went. So go ahead and buy tickets. You can find them in the bio of our Instagram page, which is at the Bedheads Music.
2: Yeah. Or you can go to thechameleon.com.
1: Chameleon, yeah, that too. The song is called Soul Revision.
3: Way back in Lee Shaden.
1: That's the wrong key, but that's okay. It sounded really good.
4: It's going to be almost the same, but completely
2: different.
4: That was
2: a test for all of you to see if you've listened to the song streaming.
1: That sounds like the right key, Landon. Go for it.

0: Thank you so much.
1: Thank you so much. We've been the Bed Edge. Thank you to Jim for setting this up. Thank you to Matt for running the sound. Thank y'all for being here, and see y'all soon.
0: Shout out the Public Library.
1: Shout out the Wood Dusters, yes. And Sleep Boy and the Easy Sleazies.
2: Yes, in the library.
0: Shout out the library.
1: Shout out the library. Read a book or something.
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3: These are the Sounds of Spokane on KYRS Thin Air Community Radio. And before the break, we heard a track from the Bedheads, who have a gig coming up on August 1st at the Chameleon, and a new album in the works with a few singles already released. And we do have another Get Loud in the Library coming up. That is going to be in August. I'll get you more info on that. I do believe it's Saturday, August 8th. As for the musicians, more info on that forthcoming. And up next, I'd like to play a track from Cordy Aileen. Now, I've played some of her before, and she has a show coming up. She'll be playing at the Global Food and Art Market in Garland. It'll be right around the Gathering House, and that's going to be this Tuesday, the 21st. She'll be playing 5 to 8 p.m. So we have a track of hers that came out almost a decade ago from the album Bear With Me. This is called Everything Again. Cordy Aileen on the Sounds of Spokane on KYRS Thin Air Community Radio.

Corey Aileen on the Sounds of Spokane on KYRS Thin Air Community Radio. And she is a she has a gig coming up on Tuesday, and that's going to be in the Garland District at the Gathering House. Another musician who performs regularly around town is Kyle Richard, and I think I might have some info on a gig of his. In the meantime, I'll play a track from his album Live Unplugged at Amplified Wax. It came out in June of 2021. This track's called Take Me to the Lake. Kyle Richard on the Sounds of Spokane on KYRS Thin Air Community Radio.

That was Kyle Richard here on the Sounds of Spokane on KYRS Thin Air Community Radio. I think we got time for one more track. What do we want to have for this one? Oh yeah, I think we'll go for one from the band No Soap Radio, because they are always so much fun. Released an album last year called Two Polar Bears in a Bathtub. And I think I'll play this track called POG. Yeah, No Soap Radio on KYRS Thin Air Community Radio. These are the Sounds of Spokane.

0: They recently made an appearance at Kendall Yard's Night Market. That's the band No Soap Radio with a track called POG from their album Two Polar Bears in a Bathtub. This has been The Sounds of Spokane on KYRS, Medical Lake, Spokane, 88.1 and 92.3 FM. Matt Loy out. This is where I give you a full hour of Spokane area musicians. 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

0: Hey, hey, hi, hi, it's me, Ant I. You can join me right here on KYRS every Wednesday night from 10 to midnight for the Electric Bender, where you will hear the very best of electro rock. Electro hop.
1: Here we go!
0: 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Each week we will take a journey through the genres of electronic music. 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

0: Yo, it's me, Polio. If you get vaxxed, you a coolio.
1: Then you got me, Mr. Measles. I say run for the needles. Yes, stay away. 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
2: Whoa.
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3: 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Less vaccination will result in more disease outbreaks. We've already seen nearly 1,000 measles cases in the first 2 months of 2026. Stay healthy and vaccinate your kids.
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was this guy who was a regular guy who lived a regular life. Got up 7:30 every morning, had the same breakfast, kissed the same wife goodbye every morning, went to the same office, came home. This he did Monday through Friday. On Saturdays, he played with the children, did handiwork around the house. Sundays, he took the family out in the station wagon to the suburbs. And there they looked at the houses and the trees, the billboards, the gasoline stations and the railroad crossings. And his life might have gone on like this forever. Except one night, something strange happened to him. You see, he went to bed at 10:30, and some of his friends stayed up later. And one of them, closing up a place that closed at 2 in the morning, decided to call this regular liver and said, "What time is it?" on the telephone. Well, he woke up and he said, "Who's this? Who's this? It's 2 o'clock in the morning. It's no time to call. Bye." But the practical joker called every night, 2 o'clock in the morning. He did this for 2 weeks. Friend cajoled, said, "Who is it? Stop." Finally, after 2 weeks, the practical joker lost interest in the joke. It did stop. Then came 2 o'clock, and the phone didn't ring. So he woke up. Why isn't the phone ringing? And he discovered that the only way that he could go back to sleep was to say, "What time is it?" Look at his watch and say 2 o'clock. Then he could sleep. He did this a couple of nights until he began to think. "It's 2 o'clock where I am. What time is it in New York? Or in Hollywood? Or in London? Or in Hong Kong? In Cairo?" He didn't know. So the next day he went out and he bought himself some clocks. He got clocks from all over. And he put them all over the walls, and the time was there. He knew what time it was everywhere that counted. And this made him feel comfortable. He became so interested in time that he got little egg timers and gave them away as presents.

read about time in books, sidereal time. Time way out in the universe. He knew what time it was on Arcturus and the Pleiades and the Milky Way. One night, though, at 2 o'clock in the morning, the light wouldn't go on. The fuse had blown. But suddenly he realized he knew what time it was without even looking. Not only in the important cities of this world, but in the entire universe. And naturally, he began to brag a little the next day. He told people, "I know what time it is." And they tested him. And he did know. The administration had changed at this particular time, and they wanted to save money. So they got rid of all their astronomers, all their telescopes, their weights and measures, and they put this man in Washington in a little room where he sits to this day, simply saying,

et pourtant l'angoisse vient tout gâcher. Car quand tout va bien, l'orage attend et le ciel sera masque déjà le vent.

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1: I hope y'all have been enjoying the really interesting atmospheric sound effect music. It's my first time hearing something like this in the studio. It's been a adventure. We have Virtual Circuit coming on in 5 minutes. We got DJ Lowinsky in the house coming up. So get excited for that in 5 minutes.

We are back with yet another episode of... We are back with another episode of Virtual Circuit here with the DJ Lowinski bringing us some fun tunes this week. Let me get that that audio up. And this is where we troubleshoot a little bit. I'm going to throw back on the automation as we

0: All right, we are now on with the DJ Lowinsky. Do you like to introduce yourself at all?
1: Yeah. Hey, what's up, y'all? My name is Lo. I'm a controversy, so I go by Lowinsky, like Monica. It's a great time. It's a good time. Yeah.
0: What do you got queued up for us? Like, specific vibe you're going for tonight?
1: You know, Afrojack, Dioro. I got some R&B, some soul. Yeah.
0: It's going to be some fun stuff.
1: Yeah. And a lot of dance music.
0: We be loving our dance music here on a virtual circuit. Let me kick it right to
1: Turn
0: the music for you.

So I imagine you're pretty concerned about the thumping coming from downstairs, and I totally get it. I totally understand. But I just got to say, don't worry about it. It's just DJ Shrimp Biscuit. I've got it all under control, man. Every Tuesday night from 8 to 10 p.m., I'm going to be in your basement channeling rare tunes forged in divine wizardly flame. That's right. I've turned your basement into a one-way ticket to White Label Euphoria, and you're invited. Heard only on KYRS, Thin Air Community Radio. This is Basement Beats.

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2: 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Here we got DJ Loinsky.
3: Yeah, like Monica.
2: Yeah.
3: Yeah.
2: I'm curious, how did you get involved in the DJ scene here?
3: Actually, I asked one of my good guy pals, and I honestly was like, well, you know, can you teach me? Like, that would be really cool. So we spent like 7 hours, and then I performed the next day. So
2: just like right off the bat, you're like,
3: yeah, absolutely.
2: That's so cool.
3: I mean, it's fun. It's a lot of fun. And you know how people like use these turntable things? I don't know how to use them.
2: It's a lot of like, I can say it took me, I spent around 2 months prepping for the show, just practicing.
3: Oh, for this?
2: Yeah, yeah, for this show, because I threw in an application. I didn't know how to DJ when I started the show. And so I bought my first deck, which was a Hercules. They're like $150 or so, like a really good entry level kit. And then spent a lot of time, like 2 months, I was stressed. Like, you come in on the air and you're like, oh, like, I gotta do it good, right?
3: Well, and I mean, yeah, but at the same time, it's like, dude, balls to the wall. Let's go.
2: Absolutely.
3: Yeah, let's just fucking ham it.
2: So,
3: excuse me for cursing. Forgive. My bad.
2: So, yeah, how was that, like, your first time performing?
3: I felt really cool. Yeah, it was cool. But it also felt very narcissistic at the same time. Because a lot of people, like, they like saying, hey, I'm friends with the DJ.
2: Yeah, I haven't spent a lot of time. I'm very much in my bubble here.
3: Yeah,
2: and it's always like the what you hear online. And that kind of seems to be pretty prevalent in the DJ scene.
3: Yeah, dude. Okay, so that boat party that I went on last week.
2: Yeah, so by the way, we have we have a flyer in the... Here, let me go grab that in 1 second. Oh.
3: No, but I think it's crazy because junk flyer.
2: Sorry. Yeah, it's a big flyer we got here. The 2026
3: so cool.
2: Summer Series No Ego Nights.
3: Oh my gosh, definitely.
2: Dude, tell about it. Like, that's on a boat in Idaho.
3: Yeah. It's like a 2-tier boat, so it's like a yacht. It's like a yacht party, but.
2: That is sick as...
3: No, like, it's really cool. I mean, where are you going to go? You can't jump off the boat.
2: You're here for the music. How long is that event? Like
3: It's about 3 hours long. And then there's an after party.
2: You always got to do the after party. The party never ends here at KYRS.
3: No. And my friend Jimmy, he actually is the brand ambassador for No Ego Nights.
2: That's so cool.
3: He's the homie. Yeah. And I've been going to them ever since they started back in 2021, 2022, something like that. I don't know. But I've been going to all of them.
2: I'd say I think I was talking to someone recently that there is very different vibes when you're DJing. Like when you're at the club, like at Trust, you're very much like the music is, there is a focus on music. Like you're pulling people in for the music, but
3: yeah.
2: you're playing music for people to be able to convert, like converse over it. Like it's not necessarily the music's always the focus. It's a fun energy to have, but like it's a club. Like people are there to vibe with others. But when you go to like a music festival, that's when you get like the really good stuff. Cause those are the people who are like, everyone's here to just party to music. Like they're not, you're not trying to overwhelm the entire environment with music.
3: Yeah. I mean, that is pretty fair actually, but I will caveat you with this. I think that, I don't know, music is transcending. It is what brings, is what brought us together.
2: Yeah, no, absolutely. Yeah. Like, yeah. ran into you at the Trust Bar, and I was like, yo, like someone else who loves this stuff too.
3: Yeah,
2: and
3: I love music. I think it is so cool. And, you know, the fact that people can express them their, like, love languages or their love language through music, that is really freaking cool.
2: The expression of emotion. Like, that's something that I've talked a little bit on this show is electronic music is so interesting. Like, you have a lot of emotion expressed through lyrics and a lot of music, but electronic has a tendency to not have that emphasis on lyrics. And you can often express a lot of emotion just through instrumental. And it is so, like, when I listen to Porter Robinson, like, that the amount of emotion that is just poured. You don't need lyrics. You don't need any of that. You just feel the pain in that music. And it is incredible.
3: Yeah.
2: Like, you can move someone just through sounds. Like,
3: I know. And then watching them dance to whatever you're creating, it is... Oh my God. Look, I may not be the best DJ. I may not be the coolest DJ, but I'm
2: Hey, you bring awesome, you bring some you know? Aura. You but aura farm.
3: I love when people can actually just get along with music. Yeah. That's a really big flyer, by the way.
2: for those, really to give the quick, it's No Ego Nights. So we were talking about the No Ego Nights over in Idaho. I believe you can go to www.noegonights.com for information. Yeah.
3: And the next one is, what is that?
2: August 7th. And then there's another in September 5th.
3: Yeah, but what is it called?
2: The...
3: Corda...
2: Oh, I'm not even going to... Like, Corda Amphi... Featuring Jero.
3: Amalfi.
2: Thank you.
3: Yeah, you're welcome. I got you.
2: And then Corday Capri. Featuring
3: yeah. So Moonlight. They have like different dress codes for like the days, but.
2: Oh my.
3: I don't abide by them.
2: Look, you got to live your best.
3: yeah.
2: Dress to impress yourself.
3: Well, I impressed myself wholeheartedly because somebody took a photo of me and a nip slip happened.
2: Dressing to impress yourself.
3: It was not fun. No, I saw the photos and I was like, we're done here.
2: We've had enough. And I think this is a good time to cut back into some music. What do we got coming up here?
3: I'm thinking about Alex Clare.
2: Ooh. There's been some music that I haven't listened a ton to. This show has been so fun because I'm always like trying out new stuff. And this has been, I've recognized some names.
3: Alex Clare.
2: No. It is new to me. I feel like I grew up in a very interesting part of EDM.
3: This is not EDM.
2: Oh, there we go. That would explain. Yeah. I stayed primarily within EDM and then ventured. Where did I?
3: Oh my God.
2: I hope you all are excited for some. What was the name of that artist again?
3: Alex Clare.
2: Alex Clare. Here
3: he's
2: on a
3: my,
2: virtual
3: he's
2: circuit.
3: My ginger ninja.
2: Here on a virtual circuit here on KYRS.
3: Bye. Hi.
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2: This is Virtual Circuit, back with DJ Lowinsky. We've been playing some fun electronic and just general good fun vibe music. How you been enjoying it?
3: I love it.
2: Isn't it so cool that we have something like community radio here where we can, have all kinds of cool people here.
3: I think
2: here
3: it's
2: in the
3: stellar.
2: Studio.
3: Yeah.
2: It is so cool.
3: It is so.
2: But, this stuff does not come for cheap. Something like this, an operation like this, does require a lot of money to operate.
3: And time and effort.
2: A lot also. Of time. Yeah. Would you believe that almost this entire station is run off of volunteer labor?
3: Oh, you're kidding.
2: Not even kidding. Almost everyone here, there's like one paid person, I believe maybe a couple, who actually are paid to do work here. Everyone else, the dozens of people who come in here and operate shows and volunteer and run events, It's all volunteer labor. But it still isn't cheap to run this operation. We got two radio towers and all of this wonderful equipment here in the studio that does not come cheap. So if you want to support.
3: This is beautiful. Honestly, this whole setup, like.
2: Isn't it incredible?
3: Yeah.
2: I was like,
3: I'm coming into the trenches, taking grenades. You know what I mean?
2: Yeah, exactly.
3: But yeah. No, this is cute. I like it.
2: I like it a lot. If any of y'all fine listeners want to support this wonderful operation we have here, text GIVEKYRS to 44321. That is GIVEKYRS to 44321.
3: Don't forget to donate.
2: Please do. We need all the support we can get. Especially in this time with those NPR, or not NPR, but the, I think it was KSPS losing funding. So KSPS is a program that I think the government ran to fund public radio. Oh. And so happens that that program doesn't exist anymore.
3: Oh, no.
2: And so wonderful programs. I mean, KYRS doesn't get funded by it, but there's a lot of public radio institutions like NPR that have been doing a lot of noble work.
3: NPC?
2: NPR is one of them. There's, I want to say ABC might be private. There's a handful. There's like TV stations, there's radio stations that are all supported by, or were supported by that program. And then we have our wonderful program here at KYRS that.
3: Wait, do you have a phone number that people can call to?
2: Yeah, we do have our wonderful phone number. Let me, it was somewhere. You would think that I would have it memorized because I did, in fact. Oh, there we go. You can call in 509-747-3807. To call into the studio if you want to say hi.
3: So if you guys want to actually talk to us, that'd be...
2: I wish I could roll my R's like that. I'm jealous.
3: Yeah.
2: We got some more music coming?
3: It's because I'm Mexican.
2: Oh.
3: Yeah.
2: If only I could have been.
3: It's a thing, yeah.
2: We got more music coming up here. I'm going to bring it in now.

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We'll probably be dipping for some automated music here in a second, so we can get some of that buzzing out of here.

Sorry about that. It was a, turns out, electronics are a little bit goofy and weird things happen from time to time. Anyways, we are back with some, virtual circuit here at a KYRS. Medical Lake Spokane, 88.1 and 92.3 FM. And here we got... We got DJ Low.

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0: That was a virtual circuit here with, I'm going to always constantly mess up your DJ name.
1: No, it's Lewinsky. It's a controversy.
0: Yeah, the Lewinsky, yeah. DJ Lewinsky.
1: DJ. I actually thought about calling myself Low AF, like loaf of bread.
0: That's so cute.
1: I know. It's precious, right? Yeah.
0: I love that vibe. I love that energy.
1: But then I just really like Lewinsky a lot better.
0: It's a good... It's a funny
1: because
0: DJ.
1: Because Monica sits under the desk. And no, I am... Dude, I've been kicked out of so many bars. It's crazy. And I don't even know why. Oh, wait. Brain. Yeah, I do. Because I vaped.
0: Someone likes their vape a little too much.
1: Yeah, a little bit. A little bit. Yeah. I was blowing it for, you know, the DJ homie. And, yeah, I got kicked out. But you know what?
0: We're going to have some more virtual circuit next week for y'all.
1: Oh, yeah. Let's do that. Yeah.
0: It'll be... Don't know what we're going to be up to next week, but I'll throw together some... fun mix for you all.
1: Yeah. Hey, if you guys know of any really cool DJs.
0: I'm so down to have some more DJs on. I want to start opening up to a lot more of the community.
1: I have a lot of friends. I got you.
0: It's what I love about the music scene. There's a lot of interconnected.
1: Dude, it's just so like woven.
0: It's very visual, very like visual.
1: It's nostalgic.
0: I love it.
1: Yeah, it's beautiful. It's cute. Music is transcending for sure.
0: It's beautiful. Still bad. We'll be back next week. We'll be back next week with some more virtual.
1: Anyway, hashtag Monica Lewinsky. Okay.
0: A goose night to you all. I hope you have a good rest and a good start to your next week. Virtual Circuit signing out.

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1: This is your KYRS live and local calendar for July 20th through the 23rd. 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

0: Hey, Carl.
1: Oh, hey, John. 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
0: Oh, I'm just driving home right now. Hold on. I've got to get you on speak.
1: Car accidents are among the leading causes of death in the United States, with distracted driving as one of the most common reasons for an accident. 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Whether it be your phone, your lunch, or something you're reaching for, it can wait.

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1: This is your KYRS live and local calendar for July 20th through the 23rd. 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Monday and Tuesday, open jam at Jackson Street. 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
1: Are your kids' grades, eating habits, or sleep schedule changing dramatically? Do they switch friend groups all the time, or do they go from super social to isolated? Do they have mood swings or breakdowns over what seems like nothing, suddenly asking oddly specific questions about your struggles as a kid? Have they made their room a dark cave?
2: Two or more of these, and you should do a check-in. Expect them to say, "I'm good," but that doesn't mean they are. What makes these signs dangerous is that none of them look like distress. They look like personality.

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2: 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Monday and Tuesday, open jam at Jackson Street. 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Wednesday, RCA, the Max Quartet, Hunter Koss, and many others at Kendall Yards Night Market, the Dirty Champions and Aki Fumikado at Zola, Virginia Rails at Remedy, New Constellations at the District, open mic with Derek Hart at the Checkerboard, and the Downtown Get Down Jam at the Red Room. 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

0: is your KYRS live and local calendar for July 20th through the 23rd. Monday, Jerry Lee Raines at the Parlor, Jameson Sampson at Zola, Colony House, and Vika at the District, I Set My Friends on Fire at the Big Dipper, and the Mac Movement open mic with Half Dan at the Red Room. Monday and Tuesday, open jam at Jackson Street. Tuesday, Corey Aileen at the Global Food and Art Market in Garland, the All-Star Jam at Zola, and Shiny Ribs at the District. Wednesday, RCA, the Max Quartet, Hunter Koss, and many others at Kendall Yards Night Market, the Dirty Champions and Aki Fumikado at Zola, Virginia Rails at Remedy, New Constellations at the District, open mic with Derek Hart at the Checkerboard, and the Downtown Get Down Jam at the Red Room. Thursday, the Larson Group at Emma Roos, Gloria at Zola, Kenny James Miller at Chan's Red Dragon, and Danbert No Bacon, Better Days, and Nathan Chartres at the Big Dipper. 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

0: diddly day. An actor's life is gay. It's great to be a celebrity. An actor's life for me.
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is your KYRS live and local calendar for July 20th through the 23rd. Monday, Jerry Lee Raines at the Parlor, Jameson Sampson at Zola, Colony House, and Vika at the District, I Set My Friends on Fire at the Big Dipper, and the Mac Movement open mic with Half Dan at the Red Room. Monday and Tuesday, open jam at Jackson Street. Tuesday, Corey Aileen at the Global Food and Art Market in Garland, the All-Star Jam at Zola, and Shiny Ribs at the District. Wednesday, RCA, the Max Quartet, Hunter Koss, and many others at Kendall Yards Night Market, the Dirty Champions and Aki Fumikado at Zola, Virginia Rails at Remedy, New Constellations at the District, open mic with Derek Hart at the Checkerboard, and the Downtown Get Down Jam at the Red Room. Thursday, the Larson Group at Emma Roos, Gloria at Zola, Kenny James Miller at Chan's Red Dragon, and Danbert No Bacon, Better Days, and Nathan Chartrey at the Big Dipper. 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
1: Over one-third of the crops you eat are reliant on pollinators. 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
0: What will you do when there's no bees left in our backyards?

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Join KYRS Thin Air Community Radio, Central Library, and Brick West Brewing Company for another edition of Get Loud in the Library, Friday, July 17th at the Central Library, 906 West Main Avenue in downtown Spokane. Doors open at 6 and the music beginning at 7. 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And prepare for liftoff with Slee Boy and the Easy Sleazies, bringing their psychedelic space jazz fusion from mellow melodic grooves to wild paint-shaking jams. 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

0: Today on Against the Grain, imagine as a journalist or activist trying to access your bank accounts and mysteriously finding them frozen. Debanking, when financial institutions close the accounts of those flagged as problematic, including at the behest of the government, appears to be growing.
1: Negative media is actually something that many financial companies look at. If there are disparaging articles written about their customers, they actually pay these third-party services to monitor for articles that are written about their customers or potential customers and then flag it. And then in theory, they're going to review it very carefully and decide whether or not it's appropriate to close the account or take further action or investigate. In reality, a lot of times it's quicker and easier to just close the account. And banks do this because they are concerned with something very nebulous called reputational risk.
0: Civil liberties advocate Rainey Reitman, co-founder of the Freedom of the Press Foundation, reflects on the use of debanking, from WikiLeaks to the Southern Poverty Law Center to the NRA. From the studios of KPFA in Berkeley, California, this is Against the Grain on Pacifica Radio. Since at least September 11th, financial services providers, entities like Chase, PayPal, Bank of America, Visa, and MasterCard, have been freezing the accounts of activists, journalists, people who happen to be Muslim, and others for reasons that they're not obligated to divulge, but with serious consequences for those targeted. In Transaction Denied, Big Finances, Power to Punish Speech, Rainey Reitman explores such financial exclusion or debanking and considers the ways that people have tried to fight back. Rainey, how did you first personally encounter the practice of financial institutions shutting down the accounts of campaigns or groups for political reasons?
1: Thank you so much. I encountered it because it happened to my organization. Back in 2010, I co-founded a nonprofit project that was advocating for the whistleblower Chelsea Manning, who was accused of giving documents to the whistleblower website WikiLeaks. And we were advocating for both raise funds for her legal defense, but also to raise awareness about what was happening to her, the time she was being held in really terrible conditions in solitary confinement. And, of course, there's always been a lot of controversy about WikiLeaks. And when they started publishing documents that were embarrassing to the U.S. government, they faced a financial blockade about them, which I cover in my book. But also, our nonprofit that was just doing advocacy around Chelsea's campaign had our PayPal account suspended. And, you know, as a consumer advocate for years, and then at the time I was working for the Electronic Frontier Foundation, which is a nonprofit that does a lot of direct advocacy for consumers, I felt like I could get this resolved. I had contacts at PayPal. I could like talk to them about what was happening. I was reaching out to like their vice presidents, and I just kept getting stonewalled. I couldn't make any headway. And that's when I really started to recognize just how powerful a tool losing access to the financial system could be for repression, right? It could be a way to hurt and undermine advocacy campaigns, political groups, journalists, and others who were standing up to power. So that's when I first came really interested in it.
0: So what sort of danger did it pose your campaign? I mean, some people might say, okay, if a financial institution decides to freeze your accounts, isn't there the option of just opening up another account somewhere else?
1: Yeah, it really depends, right? And it kind of depends on what the organization is and what they're facing. But I would say that even temporary disruptions in access to finances can be incredibly harmful, especially for small nonprofits like ours. I think we had 2 paid staff members at the time. We might have only had 1 paid staff member at the time, if I'm remembering correctly. And so losing access to financial systems to our accounts for a matter of weeks, it could be devastating, right? That's the ability to receive funds and connect with donors and pay our bills. And many of these issues that are important advocacy topics, they're also very time sensitive, right? So like you might have a quick news cycle. That's the moment you can capture a donor's attention and you might be able to really connect with someone about what you're doing. And if your donation button doesn't work, you can't rely on the donor to come back 6 weeks or 12 weeks later when you found a new payment processor and make that, you know, same donation that they would have made on the first day. And of course, we like to think that, oh, well, there's a robust marketplace. And if you lose access to one financial payment processor, you can switch to another. But that's not always the case. What I found in my research is that a lot of these financial companies are very intertwined with the other financial companies, and there can be a cascading effect where if you lose access to one account, you might find it more difficult to get access to other accounts. You might have to go and searching for a long time to find someone that will provide payment services to you or banking services to you. And that hassle can be mounting, right? It can be dealing with customer service and appealing decisions time and again, often facing these really difficult things. And remember that, like, you know, maybe the first account that shut you down had a policy against your type of political organizations or something like that. But the second or third account might just be like, oh, well, why did you lose those other accounts? That's enough of a red flag for us to not want to do business with you. So it's not always easy to switch to another account.
0: Did you ever find out why PayPal took that action against the campaign to support Chelsea Manning? I mean, one of the things that your book notes, of course, is that these institutions are not obligated in any way to actually tell you why. So were you able to make any headway in figuring out what happened?
1: We got a bunch of different answers, but what they landed on eventually was that it was an internal policy decision, right? That it wasn't something that was required by law, but a choice that they had made. And that was as far as we got. And it was a choice that they also changed their mind on. And the way they did that is after we were unable to get it resolved, after several weeks, we launched a publicity campaign, put out a press release, people started speaking out. A website called Fire Dog Lake launched a petition. It got 10,000 signatures in the first day, and PayPal turned tail and ran, right? They changed their minds. They said, you know what, you can have your account back. And I thought that was really interesting on a couple of levels. First, it's always really great to see the power of speaking out and how it can get these companies to do the right thing. But second, it became so clear that PayPal didn't have a legal obligation to freeze or close our account. They were doing it for an internal policy reason, because if it were a legal requirement, public pressure wouldn't have been able to get them to change their minds.
0: Right. And that's one of the complexities that runs through all of this, you know, what you call financial censorship or debanking, that in some cases it may be compelled by the state leaning on the financial institution, and in other cases is generated within that institution itself. So with the latter, with banking institutions that without any external pressure from the state decide to flag an activist group, what tends to be the motivation for that institution taking action? Because in, you know, many of the cases that you cite of banks, financial intermediaries freezing the accounts of activists, often that activist has banked with that institution for years.
1: It is a complicated situation because there's actually several different things that could be happening, and the symptom will look the same. It'll look like an account frozen or an account suspended or closed or denied. But the underlying factors can be a number of different things. And I try to explore some of them in my book. One example that I think is particularly interesting that I detailed in my book was a therapist in Brooklyn who had gone down to Atlanta, Georgia to participate in a protest against a planned police training facility down there. It's part of the Stop Cop City protest. She got arrested, she got charged, and she was, you know, she hadn't been found guilty of anything, but she was charged with something, and she ended up getting written up in the Daily Mail as being part of the Antifa cell of Atlanta.
0: This is the British tabloid.
1: That's right. And they had a really disparaging article about her, and then they really you know, they're pointing to George Soros, they're talking about her family, and they're trying to say this is part of this Antifa conspiracy. So shortly thereafter, she tries to use her Chase bank account that she's had for years, finds out that it's been closed, and the accounts of her therapy institution where she was a signer also closed. So in that case, she was able to get confirmation from Chase, and she got it verbally first from the teller there, who said, you know, all I'm seeing here is the words negative media on your account. And then she was able, working with the National Lawyers Guild, fantastic lawyer there, to get Chase to put in writing, we've decided to close your account due to negative media. So negative media is actually something that many financial companies look at. If there are disparaging articles written about their customers, they actually pay these third-party services to monitor for articles that are written about their customers or potential customers, and then flag it. And then in theory, they're going to review it very carefully and decide whether or not it's appropriate to close the account or take further action or investigate. In reality, a lot of times it's quicker and easier to just close the account. And banks do this because they are concerned with something very nebulous called reputational risk. So I think we're all very familiar with banks looking at things like credit scores and such when deciding whether or not to allow you to do business with them. But it turns out they also look at this very nebulous and undefined idea of reputational risk, which up until last year was actually in the guidance for financial regulators, which urged financial companies to consider reputational risk in deciding who they would and wouldn't do business with.
0: Rainey Reitman is my guest. We're discussing her book, Transaction Denied, Big Finance's Power to Punish Speech. I'm Sasha Lilly, and this is Against the Grain. So you're talking about just now these anxieties around reputational risk and what sounds like a very expensive, frankly, process of surveilling your customers and making sure no one gets bad press, and then potentially shutting down their accounts. So that is sort of driven from within the internal logic of those institutions. But of course, there's also cases where the government leans on the financial institution to shut accounts down of activists or organizations. As you just noted, it's hard from the outside to tell which is which, right? Because usually you don't get the backstory of why the institution has frozen the account. Turning now to the instances of the government stepping in and taking action, can you give us some examples of financial, you know, debanking, as you put it, that has been initiated by the state?
1: Yeah, that's a great question. So there's a term that we use for this, and it's called jawboning. And it refers to when government officials basically use their position as an implied threat to push private companies to do something they want, even though it's not required by law. And there's several different examples that I talk about in my book, and I can discuss now, but I want to say that the examples that I have in my book are the ones where we have explicit evidence of it, and we can say, okay, here it is. Here's the specific moment when a government official pressured these companies. But I think that it may actually be happening a whole lot, and we don't have that evidence of it, right? So it's what I can point to are the known cases, but it's possible that there's that little piece of jawboning in many different examples. So one example that I lead off with in the book is, of course, the whistleblower website WikiLeaks, which had the financial blockade, which really kickstarted all of this many years ago. And they were publishing information that the U.S. government found incredibly embarrassing. And this resulted in Senator Joe Lieberman leaning on different financial institutions and private companies to basically shut off services to WikiLeaks. And he was very explicit about it. He put out press releases. And Visa, MasterCard, and others were like, absolutely. And they ended donations to WikiLeaks immediately, cutting off 90% of their resources over the coming year. Another example is the website Backpage, which was like sort of an online classifieds website, a little bit like Craigslist. And they received a letter from a sheriff in the larger Chicago area who said, you know, as a father and a concerned citizen and a sheriff, I'm asking Visa and MasterCard to stop providing payment services for the website Backpage. And, you know, he was concerned about adult content being promoted on that website. And Visa and MasterCard were like, all right. And they cut off payment services to Backpage. And that ended up being a really interesting lawsuit coming out of that as well. But the one that's really kind of defined the conversation most recently was involving the National Rifle Association. So in New York, Superintendent of Banking and Insurance Maria Vullo put out a statement saying that banking organizations and insurance companies should consider the reputational ramifications of doing business with the NRA. And of course, the NRA is incredibly controversial, especially given, you know, the conversation we're having about gun violence in this country. And as a result of that, basically, the NRA wasn't able to get access to insurance and banking services. And that resulted in a lawsuit that went all the way up to the Supreme Court, where the ACLU represented the NRA. And the Supreme Court had a unanimous decision on that and said that when a public official uses their position like that to pressure financial companies or other private institutions to stop doing business with someone based on their, you know, totally legal speech, that's unconstitutional. It's a form of unconstitutional coercion and basically a misuse of that power. So what we see kind of in the spectrum of financial censorship is on one end, you have financial institutions that maybe they have a terms of service, they don't like a particular type of website or speaker, and they have an internal policy deciding that they won't do business with it. And on the very far other side of that is a, you know, public official directly pressuring and coercing a financial company to stop doing business with someone. And that on that second side, that's unconstitutional, right? And all that stuff in the middle, that's that gray zone where we can't really tell, well, how much pressure was there from the government and how much of this is just coming from the financial company side.
0: Right. So if I follow you then, in terms of the law, in theory anyway, the state is not supposed to exert that kind of pressure through these financial institutions, whereas private corporations can do it willy-nilly if they want to. Is that true? And also, that ruling by the Supreme Court, has that had any effect whatsoever on, say, left activists being targeted by the state?
1: Well, let me tackle the first part first. So you're correct that when the government is putting that kind of direct, really ham-fisted pressure on financial institutions to shut off someone for legal speech, that's unconstitutional, right? It doesn't hold up to the First Amendment. And financial companies can decide currently that, yeah, they don't want to do business with someone, and that's up to them. We do have anti-discrimination laws that try to protect folks. We have some consumer protections. But what I have found is that it's actually very hard to prove anti-discrimination by the financial companies. I even have an entire chapter in my book where I just look at the many difficulties that Muslim Americans face today in accessing financial services and how they, you know, have their accounts targeted and shut down far more often than other people's accounts. And what I hear talking to those lawyers is like, there are these legal protections in place. You're not allowed to deny somebody banking services for being Muslim. And at the same time, Muslims are not able to access accounts more frequently than other folks. So there's what's on paper in the law, and then there's the reality of what the experience is for people. And the reality right now is that financial institutions can choose not to do business with someone and don't have to provide a reason for why. And then your second question was about, you know, how has the NRA v. Vullo ruling impacted the rights of some of these, you know, especially left activists who are worried about being targeted by the government and maybe being, for example, having other corporations be censorship by proxy. And I think that's an interesting area. I know that there are civil liberties organizations right now who are looking to the VULO standard and seeing whether or not that can apply in other instances. And I think those court cases haven't really found their way through the court system yet, right? So it's an interesting tool that might actually be a powerful way to say, like, hey, if the president is putting pressure on, you know, Facebook or on X or on somewhere else to target or shutter the speech of activists, that that is unconstitutional. And I think that'll be an interesting thing to see how it plays out.
0: Last year, following the assassination of Charlie Kirk, the Trump administration issued National Security Presidential Memorandum 7 and SPM 7, labeling those who are anti-Christian and anti-American and anti-capitalist as potential terrorists. And as well as at the same time, another directive focused on funding for politics that the administration doesn't like through nonprofits or foundations. Since that point, what do we know of the degree to which financial institutions have acted to shut down either transactions or the bank accounts of foundations or nonprofits that the Trump administration objects to?
1: So I think it's useful to keep in mind that, you know, banks don't have any obligation to provide services to anyone who is suspected of a terrorist or engaged in, you know, breaking the law. I'd say it falls outside of the scope of my book because, like, well, my book is about people who are engaged in legal speech. So then there's this big question of, well, what happens people that most of us would think are engaged in legal forms of advocacy, you know, they're just stating an opinion, they're just disagreeing with, for example, the current administration's policy positions, they're attending protests, they're building a movement. What happens when those folks are labeled as terrorists? And I think that basically means that all of these laws that we have that are designed to remove resources from terrorists could then be applied to people who are merely accused of terrorism. So I haven't seen that. I think when that started to happen, I think I was very curious to see, like, is like the ACLU not going to be able to receive funds? Like, what is going to happen, right? But what the clearest case that I've seen so far that seems to fall in line with that is the Southern Poverty Law Center's recent banking blockade for donations.
0: Can you remind our listeners who the Southern Poverty Law Center are?
1: Yeah, so the Southern Poverty Law Center has been around for decades. They're an advocacy organization that's done some interesting work around litigation and fighting white supremacy and really shining the light on sort of hate groups, American Nazi groups, groups like that. And, you know, they've been around for decades, and they have recently gotten an indictment from Trump's Department of Justice, basically accusing them of promoting white supremacy because they had a program in place for a while that was basically paying informants to provide information about what was happening in these, like, white supremacy meetings so they could find out about it and then raise awareness and try to counter it. The conceit is somehow that this group that has been fighting white supremacy since day one is promoting it. And, you know, there's a lot of people, law experts, who say this is a bogus indictment. It's not going to stand up in court. This doesn't even make any sense. There's been a whistleblower who came out and said, you know, this was deeply rushed. And even people within the administration had concerns about how this was coming together, this indictment. Nonetheless, it's there. And as soon as that indictment wasn't put into place, we saw the largest donor advised funds blocking donations to Southern Poverty Law Center. So those include major financial companies like Charles Schwab, Fidelity, and Vanguard all have donor advised fund services and basically said, we're not going to allow donors who have their funds with us to recommend Southern Poverty Law Center to receive funds. And donor advised funds are such a major source of funding for many nonprofits these days. It's a very tax-advantaged way for people to provide donations to folks. So yeah, while, you know, a lot of small nonprofits might have small donations where you just go onto the website and say, I'm going to donate $20, large donors often use these donor-advised funds that are managed and keep their donations in an investment and then send it to the nonprofits they want to support over often years. And these companies will manage these donor-advised funds on behalf of donors. And it's really dramatic to think that, oh, now all of a sudden, right when they need it the most, Southern Poverty Law Center is going to be cut off from the donors that want to support them. So that's an example I think we're seeing right now of a, you know, a left-leaning advocacy organization that's been around for decades, that is doing fantastic work, that is first facing a political prosecution, and then on top of it, suddenly facing this massive financial blockade, which is going to reduce their resources and their ability to fight back against this bogus indictment and potentially hurt them in other ways, right? It's like people who read about it might think like, oh, what am I not able to donate? Maybe I shouldn't be donating, right? There's a cost in the reputation to the organization for this happening, as well as an immediate financial cost to them for not being able to access the funds exactly when they need it.
0: Civil liberties advocate Rainey Reitman is my guest. We're discussing her book, Transaction Denied, Big Finance's Power to Punish Speech. I'm Sasha Lilly. This is Against the Grain. So we've been discussing activists, groups, advocacy organizations that have been targeted and effectively punished by financial institutions for their activism. But it is not just campaigns and nonprofits and other such organizations that have been targeted, but also journalists. And of course, you mentioned earlier WikiLeaks being kind of the premier moment where we saw the debanking of an organization, chilling the release of critical information about the government that then hampered WikiLeaks' ability to release this information to the wider world. And I wanted to ask you about the use of financial censorship, the censorship of financial institutions, blocking transactions or freezing bank accounts of those who they deem problematic, how that has been used to target journalists. And in particular, I wonder if you could tell us the story of Consortium News. Why was its PayPal account closed in 2022? I should say Consortium News, which was a kind of left-leaning investigative news website.
1: Yeah, so that's exactly right. Consortium News is a left-leaning kind of anti-authoritarian investigative news organization, and they've been particularly critical of U.S. involvement with the war in Ukraine. And right when they were publishing a lot of articles about that, they suddenly had their PayPal account frozen with $9,000 in funds held for quite some time. So Consortium News raised awareness about this by speaking out and writing blog posts about it and reaching out to PayPal and then blogging about the response, and was eventually able to get that $9,000 back, but they never got their PayPal account back. And they aren't the only news organization at the time that was basically getting losing access to their PayPal account. And Consortium News, as well as others, believed it was because of a crackdown by PayPal on so-called misinformation, this idea that PayPal is going to determine whether or not the information on your journalistic website is or isn't promoting misinformation, and then decide whether or not you should have a PayPal account because of that. Of course, PayPal didn't say that was why, and they aren't required to say that was why when they shuttered the account of Consortium News. But we do know that that was an interest of PayPal's at the time, because shortly after that, PayPal released a new version of what's basically their terms of service. They have a different word for it, but that's what it is. And in that terms of service, PayPal had a new section related to misinformation and said that accounts that were known to promote and spread misinformation would be fined by PayPal, that PayPal could remove thousands of dollars from your PayPal account if you were found to be promoting misinformation. And this resulted in a huge public outcry. Members of Congress spoke out. Former heads of PayPal spoke out publicly and said this is against the values of PayPal. It's totally inappropriate. And in the face of all this backlash, PayPal ended up rescinding that change to their terms of service and saying, we're not going to do that. That went out in error. I think it's very unlikely that they updated the terms of service for all of PayPal, like in error. Like probably they spent months working on that before it was launched. But nonetheless, they rescinded it. But Consortium News never did get its PayPal account back.
0: You mentioned earlier Muslims being a demographic group that in theory it's illegal to target Muslims as banking customers, but that there is a pattern of precisely that, of discriminating against them in banking, freezing their accounts, and so on. And I wanted to ask you, if you were to periodize what you've been describing, this whole phenomenon of financial censorship, would you say that it was an outgrowth of the so-called war on terror and the measures that were put in place after 9/11?
1: The legal experts I spoke to said that 9/11 changed everything from a banking perspective, that all of a sudden you saw the government basically expecting financial institutions to cooperate a lot more and providing information about their customers. And we did see know your obligations where banks have to report to collect information about customers and do additional identity verification really increase after 9/11 happened. That larger question of, well, did these problems of financial censorship, which, you know, I define as people who are engaged in legal speech losing access to the financial system as a result or in connection to that speech, did that increase after 9/11? And that's a really interesting question, and we don't have the data to really answer it yet. And I think that's part of the reason that we need to have this conversation as a public, is right now the financial companies don't have to report to the individual why they lost that specific account, but they're also not reporting like publicly or to financial regulators how many of these accounts they're closing in general. Right. So there's no way for us to do kind of systematic tracking across different financial institutions and across years about how big a problem this is. But one thing I will say, and I particularly saw this when doing the research for my chapter about Muslim Americans losing banking services, is that many people don't want to talk about it when it happens to them because they are afraid of people knowing that they didn't, that they lost access to their financial system. They're afraid that speaking out against it could, for example, jeopardize their immigration status, or if they are a nonprofit, it could make it harder for other people. It could make donors less likely to donate them. One of the folks I spoke to and interviewed for my book talked about, you know, I was afraid that people were going to think like, oh, he's a terrorist or he's a drug dealer or something. And then when he did speak out about losing multiple financial accounts, it happened, right? Like you can see in one of the articles that was published about him, like, all of these different random people on the internet just leaving comments on the bottom of the article saying he's a terrorist, this is just a way that terrorists are trying to move money, and he's like a poetry teacher from Detroit, and finally talking about, you know, he teaches Persian poetry, about what it was like for him to lose, you know, Venmo and PayPal and Chase bank accounts, and to just have this constant hassle of repeated closures because of, you know, systems that are put in place to, you know, ensure there aren't violations of sanctions end up sweeping up online poetry teachers. And exactly that thing happened where random internet strangers are suspicious of you and try to allege that you're the problem and you're the one who is like you know, the target of these sanctions. I think that it's hard to know how big the problem is, both because there isn't, you know, systematic tracking in place, but also because so many people don't want to speak out about it, and they don't want to speak out for very good reasons.
0: And yet, do you have any sense of whether on the other side tracking is taking place or data is being collected in terms of who might have been flagged in the past? I mean, you alluded to something like that, that financial institutions tend to share a lot with each other. Do we know if there are kind of lists of those who've been debanked?
1: So one thing we do know is that there are certain lists that are shared with financial institutions, in particular, MasterCard's match list. This is a list that is specific to merchant accounts. So like as an individual person, you wouldn't be added to it. But if you are also your own small business or a content creator with a merchant account with a banking institution, anybody that would be able to apply for a merchant credit card, that you would count as a merchant for these purposes. If you are considered a high risk merchant, you can be added to this account. And there's a whole variety of different reasons that somebody could be added to it. And what I found so interesting about this in particular was that the merchant never finds out directly that they got added to this list, right? So they would only really recognize it if, for example, they kept trying to open bank accounts and getting turned down, and they kept being confused about that. And someone like a banking institution said, well, it's because I checked and you're on the MasterCard match list, right? But nobody's required to tell the merchant, oh, well, you're on this list of merchants that are very high risk, and so nobody wants to do business with you. That's not the only list out there. Visa has their own version of it. But it's kind of the same thing where you can't review the list yourself. Only financial institutions can add folks to it or take folks off of it. And it feels like this sort of secret bureaucracy that merchant accounts can get caught up in. And then, of course, people are very familiar with the credit rating system, which, of course, we do have a lot of rights around. You can access your credit score and you can amend inaccuracies in your credit report. But we also know that having an account closed, that impacts your credit report, right? It looks poorly, right, for an individual. And then the more account closures you have, the more difficult it is for you to establish, credit accounts with new institutions, because they see this history of closed accounts and it makes them concerned and it impacts your credit score.
0: Well, Rennie Reitman, let's turn to what can be done. Now, you've been describing the ways that financial institutions can decide that someone or an organization is a problem. Maybe they're advocating politics that they don't like and can freeze their accounts. The champions of cryptocurrency would argue that cryptocurrency is a kind of censorship-proof tool and therefore, you know, theoretically could be used to get around these kind of constraints. Is that actually true?
1: Yeah, I looked at that. And I have a whole chapter kind of exploring that exact question. And what I would say is that, and I specifically looked at Bitcoin, which is a very robust, established cryptocurrency network. And this question of, well, is it censorship resistant? And other than a handful of mostly theoretical ways that one could potentially, you know, like try to control a large portion of the Bitcoin network and take control of it, which feels very, very difficult to do. It's actually pretty censorship resistant. You can create a wallet and then send Bitcoin to a different wallet, and there isn't a middleman between the two of you to stop or approve that transaction. But for most people, that's not how they're going to be using Bitcoin. Most people are going to be going to a service like Coinbase that does all the same, you know, data collection that Chase or Bank of America would do. And then you're going to use a service like that to buy your first Bitcoin or whatever cryptocurrency, to hold it, to trade it. And these are called custodial accounts. These are accounts that custody your funds for you, your cryptocurrency for you. And then also will help you to trade it if you ever want to trade it into a different cryptocurrency or into dollars. And what that means is that for practical purposes, we've recreated the same power dynamics in cryptocurrency that we have in the traditional financial system, which means that you have a corporation that has their own policies, that has their own surveillance mechanisms, who is sitting between you and your funds, who is deciding whether or not your transactions are legitimate, and can have the same choices that a Chase or a Visa or a MasterCard would have. So basically, I don't think cryptocurrency is the solution that some people would say it is. And I think we still have to go back to, how do we get companies to do the right thing here? And how do we change the law to make it so that our financial system is more neutral and more accessible?
0: And I will ask you about precisely that in a moment. But I wanted to ask you about cash, which you also write about in your book. Now, obviously, it's not really practical in many ways for many organizations. Let's say you're organizing a campaign nationally. It's trickier to get donations in cash. I guess people can still send things to the mail, but it's a bit more complicated. And then also, you know, where you're storing it. But is cash an option, really, for those who are concerned about debanking?
1: Yeah, so cash has really fills this important role in society. It is pretty anonymous and it is very censorship resistant. And it is also a tool that really helps the, you know, not insignificant percentage of people in the United States who, for a wide range of reasons, can't set up a bank account, right? They don't have the right identity documents, or they're not able to get to a banking institution, or they've had too many account closures or whatever. So cash really can provide this like safeguard for a lot of different reasons. But as you mentioned, really does not work very well for anything online. And it's very clunky. You know, if you're even a medium-sized business, like a dental office, something like, just managing the amount of the physical size of cash to like pay your bills and your taxes and manage your salaries and such, it would be unbelievably difficult to do that. So I also point out that cash is currently under threat. There are proposals that are active that are in the United States to eliminate or really reduce the amount of cash in society. There are proposals to remove from circulation everything over a $20 bill, and eventually including $20 bills, and eventually to even take small bills and turn them into like clunky tokens, and instead push everybody to use debit cards, which are tracked, which have far more controls, which are just really different. And the impetus behind this is in part to cut back on, you know, money laundering or people using cash for illegal purposes. But the impact would be for everyone. It wouldn't be just people who are engaged in illegal activity, but all of us would be pushed into these systems that are far more tracked and controlled by companies. So less than a savior, I kind of saw cash as something that needed to be saved, right? It's something that we should be working to preserve for future generations, that they too can have, you know, $20 bills.
0: Well, you are the co-founder of the Freedom of the Press Foundation, and I wonder if you can describe the work that it does and how it was envisioned as a way of, you know, not answering all of the questions around, say, regulation of the banking system, around these questions of financial censorship, but a stopgap for moments of crisis, which, as you've been describing, you know, many activists, groups, or individuals have encountered.
1: Freedom of the Press Foundation is a nonprofit that we got started in 2012 in response to the the banking blockade against WikiLeaks. And we're a nonprofit dedicated to journalism and the First Amendment. And we were designed to be very nimble and very, I would say, risk tolerant. And we got set up originally with a crowdfunding campaign that supported a range of fantastic investigative journalistic institutions, including WikiLeaks. And at the time, we really didn't know if we would last more than a week, or if we too would face a financial blockade. But in fact, we were able to run that campaign and other campaigns and provide a bridge of resources to WikiLeaks until the financial blockade against them was removed. And then today we do a ton of different work, including our press freedom tracker, which tracks every attack on a journalist in the United States for the last 6 years and does an investigation into it and what's happening and then produces reports on that. So they do fantastic work. And half of the proceeds of my book, Transaction Denied, go to benefit Freedom of the Press Foundation.
0: It's hard to imagine that the state right now would be an ally in preventing bank censorship. But ideally, what sort of regulations could be implemented, let's just say, starting at the level of the state itself, the state, you know, usually silently pressuring or jawboning financial institutions to target and censor people through the banking system?
1: Well, I think the very first thing we need is the government to have a policy for itself of not trying to lean on financial institutions to engage in censorship that and silence or punish speakers that the government disagrees with, that this is a tool that should not be used by government regulators at all, because we can see that financial institutions don't do a good job executing on it. And also, it's just the wrong way to go about regulating speech. So that's the first thing. And then the second thing after that is far more transparency. We need laws to help us figure out what these financial companies are doing, how many accounts they're shutting down, and to provide mechanisms for appealing decisions that they make. I paint a picture in my book of all of these different people, including many people who have done nothing wrong, who inadvertently get swept up in like a so-called terms of service violation for something like journalism, and then they don't have a way to appeal that decision and get their financial accounts put back into place. And so we need better systems of appeal and better transparency, both to the individual consumer and to the public at large. And then I think we need a larger conversation about what does our banking system look like right now. Our laws really make it very easy for financial institutions to cut off accounts for people, and it doesn't have any incentives in place to help them keep those accounts open. But if we want a neutral and accessible banking system, we really need to turn it the other direction. We need to make it so that financial institutions are incentivized to keep accounts open and can face consequences for closing those accounts, including private right of action, so that if your account gets closed, you can go to that company and sue it and say, you did something wrong. I have been harmed by this. And I'm, you know, you're going to have to face consequences for shutting off my account.
0: How do you feel about the state of media coverage of these questions? You know, we now are seeing things with different entities passing on, you know, credit card information to the state. There's all sorts of surveillance and targeting that is taking place. But how do you feel about the media coverage so far of what's going on, kind of connecting the dots and making clear what financial institutions are doing is not just sort of random, but there's actually a pattern one can see?
1: I would say that journalists who've been in this space, you know, talking about technology issues, covering financial institutions, covering speech online, I think they're actually pretty nuanced and have a pretty good grasp of it. Where I'd say the conversation is missing is, first of all, within financial institutions. I think within financial institutions, there is a disconnect between the policies they're enacting and the ramifications of what that's going to mean for online speech. I don't think they are really focused on the fact that there are societal implications and speech implications to choices that they're making for their bottom line. And that has really been missing from the conversation. And I also think that there are certain advocacy groups that are fighting important battles or working on something that is vital to them. And their first instinct is sometimes, well, what if we just launch a campaign to tell the financial institutions to stop doing business with the people we don't like, right? And it can be on any topic. It can be from like factory and farming to the environmental issues to women's rights. And like, what if we said, well, the people we dislike shouldn't have access to banking services? And that within activist communities, there isn't an understanding that that tool is it's not, it's more of a right, right? It's more of a, it's more about accessing society at all. And the idea that you want financial institutions to suddenly be willy-nilly deciding which community groups or which advocacy groups or which, you know, small businesses have access to financial services, it comes with a big cost, right? Because then they'll be making that decision for your own group or for future groups, right? That we can't even conceptualize now. So I think that

Speaking with writer and civil liberties advocate Rainey Reitman. She's the author of Transaction Denied, Big Finance's Power to Punish Speech. She's co-founder of the Freedom of the Press Foundation. You can find a link to that at againstthegrain.org. You've been listening to Against the Grain. I'm Sasha Lilly. Thanks so much for listening, and please tune in again next time.

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0: is the Tom Hartman Program.
1: Welcome back. Just a reminder, Trump gave an absolutely crazed speech in which he made claims that were simply false, told numerous lies, and then released documentation that proved that he was lying to us and that that the only election interference that was of any consequence in 2016, 2020, and even 2024, although I don't think he released any documents really into 2024, was that Putin was working to get him elected. I mean, it's just wild. The stuff that actually got released. He says, go to the White House and download the proof. And here's one of the documents says Putin. I'm looking at it. Says Putin and senior Russian officials were personally overseeing a proxy operation to smear Joe Biden with fabricated Ukraine Burisma corruption claims. Those Kremlin-linked figures, Deripaska, Kalimnik, the whole gang, were feeding these narratives to U.S. officials and other prominent persons. The explicit goal of the operation was to manufacture a high-profile corruption scandal implicating Biden at the peak of the 2020 campaign in order to defeat Biden and, quote, ensure the president's victory. This is the Russians talking about President Trump in 2020. I mean, this is just wild. Why did ABC, NBC, and CNN refuse to air Trump's speech? I mean, this is just crazy, this speech. And I'm going to get into the speech itself in more depth as we go on through the program. But our one guest today, Phil Itner, is going to drop by live from Kyiv, Ukraine, with an update on what's going on there. Also is Cuba next on the war menu. A lot going on. Mark Wayne Mullen, the former plumber who's now our head of Homeland Security, just warned the secretaries of state of four states that he is willing to throw them in prison if they won't purge their voting rolls based on information that the White House says it has. I mean, now we know the road to emergency rule. We'll talk about that. Did Mitch McConnell die? Is there a massive cover-up? Also, who did ICE hand a gun and a badge to, then killed Johann Sebastian Guerrero? Meanwhile, over at the Treasury Department, a fellow by the name of Kenneth Keyes has been fired. He was pointing out that there is a law. It was passed in the wake of Nixon using the IRS to audit his political enemies, to harass them. And so Congress passed a law saying that it is illegal to order the IRS to audit or not audit anybody. And, of course, this deal that Trump worked out with Todd Blanche, which Todd Blanche is now saying is not a deal, but is still actually in writing. It's still a contract between Donald Trump and the Department of Justice and the Treasury and the Internal Revenue Service. This deal says that Trump and Jared and Eric and Don Jr., Uday and Kusei, and his wife, Melania, and his daughter, Ivanka, that they can't be audited ever, forever. And it violates that law. And so this guy was like, I'm not going to enforce this. This is a violation of the law. I could go to jail for this. And so they fired him. Scott Bessent, the billionaire who is our Treasury Secretary, just said, okay, that's it, you're out of here. It's called Section 7217 of the Internal Revenue Code. The law explicitly prohibits the president, vice president, White House staff, and certain agency heads from directly or indirectly requesting that the IRS conduct or terminate an audit or investigation of any particular taxpayer. And this guy was the assistant secretary of the Treasury, Kenneth Keyes. This is in the Wall Street Journal. It's incredible. This is literally the most corrupt administration in the history of the United States. We've never seen anything even close. And I'm talking about back in the day when, there were not laws against corruption. We saw nothing this corrupt. Maybe Andrew Jackson. I don't know. I'd have to do some digging. I know Andrew Jackson is generally considered to be one of the most corrupt presidents in history. Certainly one of the most violent, hateful, and racist, which, of course, is why Trump has hung his picture in the Oval Office and why Trump is keeping him on the $20 bill instead of Harriet Tubman, as the law requires. Meanwhile, Tom Homan, Trump's border czar, says there will be more bloodshed if Democrats don't keep their mouths shut. This is in the wake of this guy who has abused two ex-wives and beat up his daughter and threatened people's lives and you know, who killed this young man in Maine this past week, being identified. And so, you know, a Fox reporter was asking Tom Holman, you know, about all this, and he said, I mean, this is just wild. This is what Holman said. This is verbatim. This is talking to Laura Ingraham on Fox. Quote, I'm scared to death that one of these days our ICE officers aren't going to be quick enough. The bad guys can be quicker. It all goes back to the Dems, who want to continually attack ICE and tell people to evade them, tell people don't comply, tell people to resist, tell people that ICE isn't a real law enforcement. There's still going to be more bloodshed unless they shut their mouth and let ICE enforce the laws they enacted. And then Mark Wayne Mullen came out this morning, just a couple hours ago, and said the secretaries of state that don't purge their voting lists the way that we tell them to, I can put them in prison. It's crazy. And Mullen, by the way, on Wednesday said federal agents are facing more than a 1,300% increase in vehicle attacks. And then called out Alexandria Ocasio-Cortez and Gavin Newsom, saying that they are teaching their constituents to, quote, openly defy ICE. Well, in February of last year, AOC shared a Know Your Rights guide with people, which just said, here's your constitutional rights. And Gavin Newsom also released a Know Your Rights fact sheet that cautioned, quote, even if you believe your rights are being violated, don't argue, resist, or obstruct the officer. But them's fighting words for Tom Holman. It's got to be obey, drop to the ground, drop, you know, avert your eyes, bow before the masked ICE officer. This is just nuts. But to start out, our buddy Phil Itner, the veteran war correspondent based out of Kyiv, Ukraine. He's the host of the brilliant podcast On the Edge. Itner Philip on Blue Sky and Instagram. Philip Itner on YouTube for his video blog. Phil, welcome back to the program. Who is and what's the situation with Mikhailo Fedorov? Am I saying that right?
2: Mikhailo Fedorov, yes. He has been for the last 6 months the Minister of Defense, and President Zelensky fired him. And this caused a lot of outrage, and people have taken to the streets in the thousands around the country. It was estimated some 1,200, 1,400 just here in Kyiv alone. It's, you know, it's another controversial thing that Zelensky has done with his cabinet or with people who are in charge of the military. It was very controversial, for example, when he got rid of General Zaluzhny, who was the guy who defended Ukraine in the first, you know, period of the large-scale invasion in 2022. And then he kind of shuffled him off to be Ukraine's ambassador to the Court of St. James in London. Very controversial move there. He's done these things in the past where he has used the power of the presidency during times of martial law to do things that are very abrupt and they cause consternation. Then people come to the streets, they exert their power of assembly and the freedom of speech that they have, which I always have to point out when there are these protests, that should that happen in the other side of the equation in Russia, it would be put down quite violently. Here, people can protest. You know, there's a lot of controversy about the, you know, keep extending martial law, no presidential elections. Yeah. There's all sorts of things that have happened. But this guy in particular, Fedorov, was seen as a reformer. He's a young guy. He was previously his you know position was the Minister of Digital Infrastructure or something to that effect. Yeah. He's a reformer.
1: Yeah. And he's the guy. The big advocate for the whole drone strategy, or did that I'm assuming that had to have preceded him because he's only been there 6 months.
2: Right. But he's been a strong advocate of it. He worked with a number of, Tom, this gets quickly into the weeds here, mm-hmm. but because politics are actually quite complicated in Ukraine,
1: yeah.
2: Because of the legacy of corruption, because of the legacy of everything that was happening here when it was under Moscow's thumb, and trying to rein that in and change that system, but that's not going to happen in a day. And you still have a sure. lot of holdovers from that Soviet period, from that pro-Moscow imperial period. So the old echelon, who in one way or another are wetting their beak in one shape or form, and then there are power groups that fight against one another for who's.
1: I get all that. The sense what? I got from reading a couple of articles about this, and I mean you're there and I'm not, was that basically he was having conflict with some of the generals. And yes. the generals wanted to run the war one way, and he wanted to run the war a different way, and they were getting into pissing matches, and that there may have been some money involved or some corruption involved on one side or the other. I can't figure that one out. And that basically Zelensky fired him to stop the battle within his own government. Is that a good analysis?
2: That's absolutely part of the puzzle here. The other part of the puzzle is that one of the ways that Fedorov was trying to reform drones here was that there is a problem with the collaboration between the Ministry of Defense and corporate interests here. A lot of the drone industry is not a monolith in Ukraine. There are many, many different contractors who are out there trying new things, building little mom and pop shops in hidden, apartment buildings or former auto works places. And it's not one single thing. And there has been controversy here over whether or not there are guys in the MOD who are paying off people in the military industrial complex or vice versa. Mm-hmm. And Fedorov was involved in a lot of that, a lot of the kind of attempt to reform that. Mm-hmm. So somebody somewhere, it's very possible. And again, this is part of the problem of living and working in this part of the world, is that there's not a lot of open kind of discussion about actually how these things are going. And again, another legacy of the former Soviet Union. So there are kind of behind closed doors talks, and then there are power brokers. And so did Fedorov piss off somebody in one camp, and that was connected to Sirsky, or the high General Sirsky being the head of the armed forces in Ukraine, or was it the other way around, or somebody's friend, or it's this intricate patchwork. And unfortunately, this is all happening at a time of war, when again the president has enormous powers because he does have martial law, right. And so it's not going to be resolved tomorrow, but it's certainly not going to be resolved if the Russians are successful here and yes. that way of governance returns, right? Yeah. You got to win the war first, and then after we win the war is what many Ukrainians tell me.
1: I guess the larger question here, Phil, is the dismissal of the defense minister ultimately going to be a move forward or a setback for the Zelensky administration and for the war effort?
2: We don't know yet, because this isn't concluded.
1: Okay.
2: Zelensky is saying perhaps what he will do with Fedorov is bring him in as kind of a executive advisor to the presidential cabinet or something like that. He won't completely get rid of him. But obviously something has happened between the military and the Ministry of Defense, and add to the mix the military industrial complex. It all gets very complicated, but it will be resolved. Hasn't been resolved yet.
1: Yeah. So all that said,
2: and the people are taking to the street. People are taking, and they're letting their voices be known, and that's really important as well. And we've seen Zelensky listen to protests before, so maybe we don't know. We don't know what the conclusion of this current drama is.
1: Right, I totally get it. I sort of get it. all that said, it looks like Ukraine is on the verge of just cutting Crimea away from Russia altogether.
2: Yep.
1: And that they have taken out so much of the Russian refining infrastructure that the entire world is starting to experience refined fossil fuel product shortages, and that this is compounding the problems caused by the Trump's stupid war in Iran and the Strait of Hormuz. What's the status of all that stuff in the couple of minutes we have left here?
2: It's certainly going to be affecting things. You know, this was a big thing for Biden during his administration, you know, saying we don't want to destroy so much of the infrastructure that we create some sort of global crisis when it comes to fossil fuel. But it also is obviously important enough for Russia that they have moved vast numbers of air defense units that they had in the Arctic. Remember, what you know, one of their primary foes and fears is the British North Atlantic fleet. I mean, and Trident and the Trident nuclear missile system that the Brits have. So for them to remove huge numbers of air defense capabilities from the Arctic down towards, you know, cities like St. Petersburg and Moscow just tells you that they are definitely feeling the hurt, and they're starting to have to, you know, rethink strategic positioning so that they can continue to get the fossil fuels moving and their major cities protected from Ukrainian drones. And that's a huge shift in the momentum and what's happening here in Ukraine. Again, not a solution, not a conclusion, but a really important change that tells us a lot more than the actual.
1: And what does this tell us about the future of Putin himself?
2: Well, I've always said Putin's done. Putin was done the second he made this decision. No matter what happens, because I do not believe that the Russian military has the capacity to do their primary strategic goals, which is to put in a friendly government in Kiev and take control of the Black Sea by occupying Odessa. They can't do those two things. It's not within their power to do it. Certainly not whether they're also fighting in the east in the Donbass to keep the land bridge that goes to Crimea open. And that's rapidly being closed. So none of his strategic goals have been met. He has lost over 1.3 million casualties in this. And at the end of the day, at some point, they're going to have to negotiate a peace, and it will not be in Moscow's favor. This was one of the dumbest moves a Russian leader has made in centuries, potentially one of the worst of all time.
1: Didn't one of the czars screw up like this and end up?
2: Well, Nicholas II at the end of the imperial period, he was killed because, in doing no small part, he engaged in a tragic war against Japan, which they lost humiliatingly. And then he took direct control of the armed forces in World War I and made an absolute mess of it. And so that's why the Russians don't like leaders that lose wars. And Putin is in a bullet train to losing this war. And if he does, and he knows it, if he loses this war and Ukraine is sovereign and free and no longer a colony of Moscow, he's living on borrowed time.
1: We have been a lot of my callers have been wondering out loud, if it gets too hot here, will Trump hop on his plane and fly to Moscow and start building a Trump Tower in Moscow? It's starting to look like maybe the question should be, if things get real hot in Russia, will Putin hop on his plane and fly over here and, you know, set up a residence at Mar-a-Lago?
2: Well, they could both go to, you know, Belarus, some island. Belarus or something.
1: Maybe they can buy
2: and set up shop together. That's a sitcom in the works.
1: There you go. The great Phil Itner. Phil, thank you so much. It's always great talking with you.
2: I always learn
1: so much from you. I really appreciate it. So, this is a mind-boggling story. Iran has sent a message to J.D. Vance. Now, Iran sees J.D. Vance. They know that J.D. Vance was opposed to this war in Iran, and they from the get-go. And they see J.D. Vance as the guy who could be the honest broker. And what they're saying is that Steve Witkoff and Jared Kushner, who have been participating in these negotiations, Jared Kushner, you know, the billionaire son-in-law of Trump, and Steve Witkoff, Trump's best friend, golf buddy, and fellow New York City real estate billionaire. And Witkoff's sons are now in business with Trump's sons in both crypto and defense industries. What the Iranians are saying is that these guys are using inside information on the negotiations to play the stock market and the futures market. That literally, they're going into the negotiations and they're saying, oh, well, you know, this is going to work out. Okay, great. That means the price of oil is going to go down. So I'm going to short oil futures. or they're saying this negotiation isn't going to work out, and so the price of oil is going to go up, so I'm going to buy oil futures, right, and sell them when they go up. Iran calculated profits from such alleged manipulation. I'm reading from Drop Site News here, Jeremy Scahill and Ryan Green. Iran calculated profits from such alleged manipulation had reached $9 billion. These two guys, they're saying, have made $9 billion manipulating the market based on their insider information. They have no interest in having peace. They want to keep it going between, oh, everything's great. Oh, no, it's a disaster. Everything's great. Oh, no, it's a disaster, which jacks the price of oil up and down and up and down. And every time it moves, they make another $1 billion. And the Iranians said, quote, we have conveyed through intermediaries that $4.5 billion of the sum should also be allocated to the Iranian side. In other words, if Witkoff and Kushner are going to make $9 billion betting, running side bets on, you know, in prediction markets or futures markets or the stock market on how these negotiations are going to go out, are working out. If they've made $9 billion, and we can document that, the Iranians are saying, we want half. This is wild. This is absolutely wild. And I'm not seeing it anywhere. I'm not seeing this in the media. Iran is officially saying this. Yes, this is. I mean, there's a bit of a debate here about exactly who in Iran is saying this and what they're saying about this. But it's a fascinating story. You can dropsitenews.com. You can read the whole thing. Stick around. We'll be back. What's on your mind? I'll pick up your calls in just a minute.
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1: Well, first, I do want to mention that it looks like Cuba could be next. I mean, we've talked about this before, but there's a little more information coming out. I'll share that with you and we'll pick up your calls. The report is senior officials looking at Cuba military options. Senior Pentagon officials, this from CBS News. Senior Pentagon officials are quietly eyeing another flashpoint much closer to home, Cuba. Military planners have, in recent weeks, examined a range of options for possible action against the island, including an Army-led air assault involving thousands of U.S. soldiers to be carried out by the 101st Airborne Division, the only unit trained for such a task. Excuse me. According to multiple U.S. officials with knowledge of the discussions, the State Department announced it has also tightened the financial vice around Cuba's state-owned entities. The Pentagon has shifted, again, quoting CBS News here, Pentagon has shifted aircraft, intelligence assets, and other resources to the Middle East, which is, now it's me talking, which is making this difficult, right? It's causing them to have to basically postpone any action against Cuba. Behind the scenes, back to CBS, behind the scenes, the war with Iran has exposed some friction between Trump and Hegseth. Trump has privately expressed frustration with the progress of Operation Epic Fury. Two U.S. officials told CBS News that Hegseth urged a more confrontational approach to Iran, despite reservations voiced by General Dan Kane, the chairman of the Joint Chiefs of Staff. And it goes on for, and then they note the intelligence community's 2026 annual threat assessment does not identify Cuba itself as possessing military capabilities that materially threaten the U.S. or describe Havana as an independent driver of instability. In other words, Cuba is not a state sponsor of terrorism. They do not represent a threat to the United States. And yet those are the two claims that are being made to justify this illegal blockade of the country and the indictment of Raul Castro and all this other stuff. So wild stuff. Keep an eye on it.

0: cover up. What's on your mind today? Babs in Bellevue, Washington. Hey, Babs, what's up?
1: Hey, Tom, you are my last hope.
0: I hope that's not true.
1: Well, I know you can help me with this, seriously. I have a big dilemma. I have a long, long time close friend who lives in a very red state, and she has been a Republican all of her life. We write each other once a year epic letters to catch up with each other. And I just finished an epic letter to her, and advice from my mother popped into my head. Real briefly, I'm from Germany. I came here when I was a young kid. My mother was before I was born, put into a work camp because she wouldn't say Heil Hitler when she went to work in the morning. And so they grabbed her, and at 19, she was put into a work camp. And she gave me this advice many times. She said, do not put anything in writing. It can come back to bite you in the behind. And so I'm wondering whether I should send this letter telling her about how I feel about the atrocities that are going on in this country. My mother brought me here because she couldn't stay in a country that did that to her. So we came here. Yeah. So what do you think? I mean, am I being an alarmist?
0: Well, it depends. I mean, if your letter contains anything that could be construed as a threat, and it gets conveyed to the FBI or ICE or whatever, then you might actually have a problem. Right now, I mean, you know, in the current environment, if things get a lot worse, if Trump declares, martial law and starts putting down protests in the streets and mass arrests and things like that, then, you know, we're all looking at the situation that your mother was looking at. I think the larger, assuming that you're not sending your friend a letter saying that you're going to, you know, go out and shoot ICE officers or something.
1: Oh, God, no. Yeah.
0: Then I think the larger question is, and I have no answer for this, is what can you say to your friend without destroying the friendship if the friendship is more important to you than persuading one other person?
1: It's actually not.
0: Yeah.
1: I can't do it anymore. I've divorced several. Can I just read you the very brief first sentence of my letter to her? What kind of mental gymnastics does it take to vote Republican?
0: Well,
1: and
0: good luck.
1: That may be the end of our friendship.
0: Yeah, I get it. You know, there's a couple of people that I've in my life that I've had to write off, and there's a couple of people that I kind of hang on to, and we just don't talk politics. These are just very, very personal decisions. I know. I get it.
1: Yeah,
0: been there, done that.
1: Thank you so much.
0: Okay.
1: I think I'm gonna. I still don't have the answer. Okay.
0: Well, the answer is you don't have to. If your question was, do you face any possibility of legal exposure, the thing that, you know, that your mother was concerned about, if there are no threats or even things that could be, construed as threats in your letter, then I would argue the answer is no, and you should just go ahead and do it. But please don't take my advice. Make your decision on your own here. In fact, that's not even advice.
1: Put me in prison in case I wind up.
0: Okay. Good luck, Babs.
1: Thank you. Okay. Thanks, Tom. Bye.
0: Yeah, good. Thank you. Meanwhile, Andy Beshear says he received, he was with Katie Couric yesterday. He said he's received calls from a couple of people saying that Mitch McConnell's dead. Now, since he got those calls, there has been this proof of life picture, which still has people scratching their heads. But Andy Beshear, you know, who's been on this program, he's going to be running for president in 2 years, governor of Kentucky. He's a Democrat, saying, is Mitch McConnell dead? People are telling me that. And now we know who the ICE agent is, or at least the Associated Press is reporting who the ICE agent is, who killed Johann Sebastian Guerrero in Biddeford, Maine, at a traffic stop. Guerrero was here legally. In the United States, a legal resident of the United States. They have identified the shooter as 37-year-old David Brulette. He has a history of mental illness and violent behavior since childhood. In fact, his ex-wife, when he told her that ICE had hired him, he didn't believe her. She didn't believe him. She said that because of his long history of psychiatric issues, she thought he was having a mental health episode, and she didn't believe him. That's a quote from the Associated Press. They were married in 2007, divorced in 2009 because he became physically violent. This is, again, from the Associated Press. According to Ashley Brulette, he once threw boiling water at her while she was holding their child, an incident her mother also recounted. He joined ICE in late 2025 and then left a voicemail on his ex-wife's phone saying, quote, "All of you should have your effing throats cut." He actually said the F word. Yeah, you should. Am I threatening that I'm going to do that? Nope, nope. But I do think that you should have your effing throats cut. Or should have them cut? Yep. End of quote from the voicemail. A second ex-wife, who the AP did not identify because she's afraid of retribution, said that he stalked her and attacked his daughter, dragged her around the house as she cried, smashed spaghetti into her hair. She said Afghanistan destroyed him, turned him into a killing monster. These are the people ICE is hiring, is putting on our streets with guns and masks, absolute impunity, refusing to prosecute or even allow states to investigate. These are the people? Really? This is insane. Or preparation for a police state takeover. Tip of the hat to Jim Turr, my old friend, who passed this along to me. It's a list compiled by Status on Republican bills still awaiting action in the U.S. House of Representatives. This is what the Republicans are up to now. There is one to mint a $250 bill with Trump's portrait on it. Another one to mint a $100 bill with Trump's portrait on it. Another one to rename Dulles International Airport as the Donald J. Trump International Airport. Another to carve Trump's likeness into Mount Rushmore. Seriously, these are proposed legislation by Republicans. Another to create a federal holiday as Donald Trump's birthday. Another to create and award a Donald Trump Peace Prize by the U.S. State Department. Another to award the Congressional Gold Medal to Donald Trump. Another to honor Trump for achieving peace in the Middle East. Another one formally recognizing President Donald J. Trump's role as a transformational peacemaker whose achievements in international diplomacy merit the Nobel Peace Prize. Another to order federal health officials to launch a formal study of Trump derangement syndrome. Another piece of proposed legislation, these are the things that Mike Johnson's seriously thinking about, apparently, to formally authorize construction of the Trump ballroom, and a House resolution formally, quote, acknowledging the positive impact President Donald J. Trump has had on America. I don't see anything in there about getting prices down, getting gas cheaper, helping people get housing, making the air cleaner, the water purer, the food safer. None of those things are Republican priorities. Just cut the taxes on the rich people and let's bow down to the orange master. It's crazy. Meanwhile, two of the three networks refused to carry Trump's speech, ABC and NBC. And so Trump said, quote, "In a rare move, NBC and ABC fake news have both said they would not cover this speech. Fraud like this should mean a revocation of their licenses." He actually said that as part of his speech last night. I'm assuming it was written into the prompter. This is bananas. CBS, of course, carried it because CBS is now owned and run by a Nepo baby who wants to suck up to Trump no matter what. For reasons that I can't say that I understand. I mean, his daddy is a good friend of Trump's. They're both billionaires. But, you know, ideology? I don't know. One other last Republican thing, and then I just want to summarize his speech. This is how Republicans think, right? The House Republican Conference Chair in the state of Michigan is Lisa McClain. She's the congresswoman from Michigan. And she took to X on Thursday to complain. Here's what she said. You know, there's 890 fires right now burning across Canada because of global warming. Canada is now getting what California had. And by the way, when the California wildfires were going, Canada sent firefighters down to California. They pitched in to help out. We are not helping out the Canadians. So anyhow, they got all these wildfires, and the prevailing winds are blowing some of that smoke down over Michigan. And, you know, I'm hearing from relatives of mine that they can't breathe. And so anyhow, she writes on X. This is, let me get her title again, the House Republican Conference Chair, Lisa McClain, Republican of Michigan, Quote, Michiganders shouldn't have to breathe Canada's negligence. Year after year, the smoke crosses the border while Canada does nothing. Stop exporting your smoke into our skies. Enough is enough. This is just wild. Now, when California was on fire, the Canadian government published on X, they said the government of Canada and all Canadians expressed their deep sadness at the devastating wildfires currently impacting Southern California. Team Canada stands ready to reciprocate that support during this time of need. We have left no stone unturned and are exploring all avenues to offer our support to the people of California. But as Dave Max said, this is the most idiotic, self-centered comment. Yeah. But, you know, this is how Republicans think.
2: It's all about me.
0: So Trump said, go to the White House website and download the proof that the Chinese got a hold of 200 million American voter registration records. Well, the fact of the matter is, you could do the same thing. In a number of states, you can simply go to the Secretary of State's website and download the whole list. They're public records. They are all public records. Sometimes you have to pay a small fee, you know, to get the list. But typically, you could just download it for free from the individual states. Or you can buy an entire national list. There are data brokers that sell them. So China didn't have to hack anybody to get that. All they had to do is buy it. And but the document that did get released says that Putin and senior Russian officials were personally overseeing a proxy operation to smear Joe Biden with fabricated Ukraine Burisma corruption claims. Those Kremlin-linked figures, Derkach, Kalimnik, the whole gang, were feeding these narratives to, quote, U.S. officials and other prominent persons. The explicit goal of the operation was to manufacture a high-profile corruption scandal implicating Biden at the peak of the 2020 campaign in order to defeat Biden and, quote, ensure the president's victory. Now, this is a Russian document talking about ensuring the victory of Donald Trump. This is part of the proof that Trump offered last night that the election was rigged. Yeah. another document as proof of Chinese interference again points out that the Chinese were targeting Biden's campaign, not Trump's. Says it in plain English. They weren't doing anything to sway the outcome of the election. They were just trying to, you know, public opinion. I don't think anybody actually vetted these documents. I think that, Mark Wayne Mullen and the new... I think they just threw this stuff together. The burn bags, he announced they found burn bags from the Obama administration. Well, every administration has burn bags. There are, top secret documents after you've dealt with them in a particular way. Some of them need to be burned. He never said what was in the burn bags. He just said, we found burn bags. Oh, my God. He said, evidence that the American elections can be hacked is that they hacked voting machines in Venezuela. The Venezuelans did, with help from the Chinese, according to Trump. Well, that didn't happen here. It happened in Venezuela, probably. He said that there's hundreds of thousands of non-citizens on the voter rolls. Now, that might be the one thing he said that might have some truth to it. Because in 1993, Congress passed the Motor Voter Act. It was called the National Voter Registration Act, the NRVA, but it's referred to typically as the Motor Voter Act. And what it says is that states can have a little box when you get your driver's license. You check that box and it says, I certify that I'm a citizen of the United States and I would like you to register me to vote. And the Republicans opposed that legislation, by the way. They were quite hysterical about it because they don't like people voting. And so the result of that is that in a number of states, people who have green cards, you know, who are here legally, but they're not citizens, when they go to get their driver's license or get the driver's license renewed, sometimes they check the box just thinking that it's, you know, not realizing what it is. Or they didn't check the box, but, you know, somehow the system thought they had. And they end up on the voter rolls. So there are, in my mind, no doubt, thousands, probably tens, maybe hundreds of thousands nationwide, people who are not U.S. citizens who are on the voting rolls. That's not the question. The question is, do they show up and vote? And the answer is no. I mean, the Heritage Foundation did a study going from the early 90s up until the 2019, as I recall. So they looked at, like, you know, about a 20-year period in all 50 states, and they found 77 non-citizens who had voted. over 20 years in all those elections. It's not a thing. It doesn't happen. But, you know, the reality here is that these guys are trying to make it harder and harder to vote. And they're trying to, you know, lock down control of the vote so that they can prevent the will of the people from being manifested in the ballot, you know, in the election. This is how Putin did it. It's how Orban did it. Ultimately, it didn't work for Orban. Ultimately, people got so pissed off that they said enough already. And I think that's what's going to happen this November. But as I said earlier, I don't think Trump's is going to go down without a fight. And the GOP and the billionaires behind the GOP are very well organized and very, very, very well funded. Trump is sitting on $500 million that he can use for elections right now. A lot of it that came from giant corporations and American billionaires. Some of it came from foreign governments. All of it, in my mind, should be illegal. And it would have been if the Supreme Court hadn't legalized this stuff just a couple of decades ago. My daily take over at HartmanReport.com. I think the large issue, the real message of the speech is that we now know Trump's plans for this fall, and we also now know what to do about them. And I think that's pretty straightforward. Basically, he told us exactly what he's going to do this November. When the press reports start coming in that the Democrats are pulling ahead and winning and about to take control of the House or Senate, he will send in the troops. He's going to point back to the speech and tell the nation, hey, back in July, I told you so. I warned you. And now I've got to stop these people from stealing this election. He's going to mobilize ICE. He's going to mobilize the National Guard's rapid reaction force that he's assembled over the last 6 months to seize ballot boxes and crush the inevitable insurrection, the protests in the streets against his seizing the ballot boxes by what he calls left-wing communist domestic terrorists as Democrats. He'll declare a state of emergency. He'll invoke his National Security Presidential Memorandum Number 7, which says that if you are anti-American, you are a terrorist. If you oppose the traditional American family, you are a terrorist. He'll blame it on a foreign country or on Antifa. He'll declare protesting a crime, and tear gas will fill our streets. This is easy for me to imagine because I remember tear gas filling our streets in 1967. I mean, I've been there, done that. You know, that was Lyndon Johnson. It was an entirely different purpose. You know, he was trying to shut down protests over the Vietnam War. And you know, and there were others, of course, that had to do with civil rights. I was in the middle of the Vietnam War once. And I've worked in a bunch of countries where this scenario already played out and the strongman actually took over. And I think it's also easy for the people, the January 6th people and people who would wish they had been there to imagine. I mean, they're looking at $1.776 billion that Donald Trump wants to share with them. And by the way, we learned from the hearings day before yesterday that Trump's personal attorney still has not ended, officially put in writing to end that program. I mean, it's still there. It's still viable. Amy Klobuchar last night on MS Now said, this is a man desperate to hold on to power, and he will do anything to keep that power. She's right. Would he actually be so audacious as to send out the troops? Well, he will, because he's already tried it once. We know this. I mean, the difference is that 6 years ago, his attorney general, his FBI director, his director of national intelligence, the chairman of the Joint Chiefs, the DHS secretary, and the chief of the National Guard all refused to do this. And so he mobilized a mob to try to kill the vice president and stop the certification of the election. This time, in a classically Putin-esque move, I mean, he gets his instructions from Putin every 2 weeks and they're you know, twice a month phone calls. He's replaced all those people with lickspittles like Blanche and true believer fanatics like Miller and Homan, who will do exactly what he tells them to do. I mean, many of them were sitting in that room, a whole bunch of White House people sitting there in the front row. They didn't applaud, but, you know, nodding their heads as Trump was telling his lies. He has recently declared officially, you know, words from the president, that Democrats are traitors, that Democrats are communists, that Democrats are potential terrorists, that Democrats should be deported. The only thing he hasn't said so far is that Democrats should be put in these concentration camps that ICE is building. Well, I think that'll come in November. I mean, he can't afford to allow the House or Senate to fall into Democratic hands. He knows this because the investigations will begin. The criminality will be revealed. He and his family will be looking at possibly going to prison, possibly exile. Yeah, I mean, it's just his wife gets to reinvent her life any way she wants. And what's left of his properties gets sold off at auction like his casinos were when he bankrupted the last time. I mean, this is what he's imagining at 2 o'clock in the morning when he's rage tweeting. And, you know, he's also remembering the hours that he spent in that courtroom in New York City facing years, decades in prison for 34 felonies for which he was convicted but never sentenced. Because he became president. And he knows that once he's no longer president, that sentence could be imposed and he could just be carted away to prison by New York State authorities that he can't stop. That Vice President Vance couldn't stop if he becomes president. I mean, it's also easy for him to imagine this happening because it's exactly what he's trying to do to Jim Comey, to Letitia James, to Adam Schiff, and dozens of others. Break them financially and then threaten them with decades in prison. He's done this repeatedly. His latest threat was just a couple days ago. But here's the thing. None of this works without ordinary people saying yes. Right? You go back and, you know, talk to the people who lived through Hitler's Germany, and most of them are dead now, but I met a lot of them in the 80s when I lived in Germany. And they'll tell you, it doesn't work without the National Guard captain who decides the order's lawful enough. The county clerk who hands over the machines because the federal agent shows her a piece of paper. The local cop who puts on his riot gear because his sergeant told him to. The poll worker who turns its ballots over to masked ICE agents because it feels safer. I mean, every one of those people made those decisions in the cold under pressure with somebody with a uniform in front of them. That's why we've got to get ready. Go meet with your local county of elected election officials. They're mostly your neighbors. They're the ones who are going to stand between a federal agent and your ballot. Ask your sheriff on the record at a public meeting whether he'll take orders from Washington, D.C. or from the county. Ask your state legislators if they have a plan for when the National Guard shows up to take the ballots. Ask your governor. Ask your state attorney general. Find out which lawyers in your town do election work and if they're organized. Get to know the people on your block well enough that you can call them at midnight if necessary. Get to know your local elected officials. Show up at your local Democratic Party meeting. You know, people who've already decided that they know what they're going to do when the time comes behave completely differently than people who get blindsided by it when it happens. What matters next in the next 4 months is going to happen at the local level on county commission meetings and election officials that nobody's watching right now. So go be somebody who's watching.

0: Cece in Northbrook, Illinois. Hey, Cece, what's on your mind today?
1: Hi, Tom. Nice talking to you, and thank you for taking my call.
0: You're welcome. Thanks for calling.
1: You stole my thunder, and I didn't read your report this morning, but my topic is, what's the plan in case voting doesn't work? And you had some solutions as far as the immediate action, what we should be doing now, because we're under attack as, mm-hmm. as a country mm-hmm. from the federal government. The federal government is straight up criminal. Nobody, that shouldn't be a debate, except with the 35% that support Trump. Okay, my thought is, I'm African American. Weakness is our strength, and that means we're a minority. Mm-hmm. And I take, for example, our impact as far as boycotting. Now, this is just one of my solutions going forward, is that we really did some damage to target black people. And we're able to get on the same page for the most part when it comes to things like this. Mm-hmm. And I feel like we, as a minority, that would be a tactic. If we had leadership, we could organize, like, I'm talking about as a country, right. for the citizenship. Yeah. We could organize, like, and let's just say the gay population, same thing.

0: And also, we need an impeachment group, a group that just screams impeachment, impeachment, impeachment. Like you say, repeat it seven times over. But anyway, my bottom line is we need strategy in case things go south, which they are going south. The man just gave a treasonous speech last night. I mean, it's one of many. So that's all I'm asking is for strategy. Yeah. And organization, you know, we have that, but we just need to be more focused.
1: CeCe, that's like the hardest question that I don't know how to answer. It appears to me that if the Democrats don't take at least one of the two houses of Congress, either the House or the Senate, if they don't take one of those or the other, that the last group that will be able to stand against Trump will be the states. And then the question becomes, do we have state governors, attorneys general, and secretaries of state in particular, who are willing to essentially do a soft secession to say, you know, we're going to ignore what the Supreme Court says. We're going to ignore what the federal government says. We're going to run our state the proper way, and we are not going to become a police state like Trump wants. And then, you know, how are they going to respond when Trump tries to mobilize their National Guard? And it could get really, really, really ugly.
0: Yes.
1: But in terms of, you know, the people, you and I, you know, the people, you know, getting into the streets, obviously, is peacefully, is going to be a big piece of it, because that's one of the things that gives backbone and spine to politicians. You know, Bernie's old saying that politicians are not leaders. They're always followers. They're looking for a parade that they can jump in front of and, you know, lift the flag and say, this is my parade. And we have to be that parade. You know, just I think the main work that we need to be doing now, and we all need to be doing now, is getting people ready for this, is, you know, letting them know, you know, what the possible outcomes are, reaching out to our local officials. Like I said in my rant, you know, 10 minutes ago or 15, 20 minutes ago.
0: Yes.
1: And just, you know, just getting ready and making sure that our state level people and county and city level people know that we have their backs. CeCe, I got to move along.
0: But
1: that's a hell of a question.
0: Thing.
1: Yeah.
0: Mitch McConnell, I saw him at the supermarket. He was in the Cheerio line. And I think he was complaining about the gas prices and he couldn't get to work and the food was a high. Yeah. And so I just want to let you know that all is well on that front.
1: Well, that's
0: in
1: good.
0: The supermarket.
1: Have you seen that picture of, you know, Mitch in the hospital bed and Elaine Chao, his wife, sitting next to him with Bernie Sanders with his mittens sitting between the two of them?
0: No, I did not.
1: It's going all over the internet. CeCe, thanks for the call. Right. Good talking to you. Eric in Duluth, Minnesota, you have the last half minute. Eric, what's up?
2: I think that the entire catastrophe we're living through dates back to a single crime that was committed by the Supreme Court. When you grant immunity to a psychopath or to any human being, you've committed a crime against humanity.
1: I agree. And granting immunity to Trump, big mistake. I'm with you. Eric, thank you. Well said. And thank you for being with us today. We'll be back same time, same place. In the meantime, don't forget, democracy is not a spectator sport. It requires all of us, and that includes you. So get out there, get active, tag your issue. Show up at your local Democratic Party meeting. It's important.
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0: This is Victor Komarovsky, Spokane's Gothic historian. Before you tuck yourselves into bed late Friday nights, join me just after midnight at 12:30 a.m. following the Suspense radio program for a Spokane bedtime story about the real, unabridged, and sometimes troubling history of America and the Lilac City. 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
3: This is your KYRS live and local calendar for July 20th through the 23rd. Monday, Jerry Lee Raines at the Parlor, Jameson Sampson at Zola, Colony House, and Vika at the District, I Set My Friends on Fire at the Big Dipper, and the Mac Movement open mic with Half Dan at the Red Room. Monday and Tuesday, open jam at Jackson Street. Tuesday, Corey Aileen at the Global Food and Art Market in Garland, the All-Star Jam at Zola, and Shiny Ribs at the District. 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Thursday, the Larson Group at Emma Roos, Gloria at Zola, Kenny James Miller at Chan's Red Dragon, and Danbert No Bacon, Better Days, and Nathan Chartray at the Big Dipper. 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

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Studio. To hear her full performance and interview, she is a biomedical engineer taught at Georgetown, go to democracynow.org. This is Democracy Now!, democracynow.org. I'm Amy Goodman. Millions across North America face another day of hazardous air pollution as nearly 1,000 active wildfires continue to rage in Canada. Hazardous air quality alerts are once again in effect today for major cities, including Chicago, Detroit, Columbus, and Minneapolis. Here in New York, air quality's improved, at least for now, following what officials are calling the second worst smoke event in New York City modern history. In Canada, the fires have disproportionately impacted Indigenous communities, forcing thousands to evacuate their homes. On Friday,

0: this. In Canada, our oil and gas sector is our largest source of greenhouse gas emissions. And Mark Carney is selling the snake oil solution of carbon capture and storage to go alongside the oil and gas pipeline. But he's offering a tax credit for oil companies that use that captured carbon to actually inject it into depleted oil wells, fracking out more oil that otherwise would not be able to be accessed by those companies. So they get a tax credit for that.
1: Rachel Gilmore, thank you so much for being with us. Independent journalist in Canada, creator of Bubble Pop Media. I'll be in Martha's Vineyard July 31st for the screening of Steal the Story, Please. I'm Amy Goodman. Thanks for joining us.
2: With dry weather and a reduced snowpack in Washington, one accidental spark can lead to a wildfire. 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
5: Why has so halt? Hello and good day. Today's Salish word of the day is hihutum. Hihutum is the Colville Salish word for girl. You can tell her, Tashkwachas to hihutum. You are such a good girl. You can also say, Tashkwapachpach to hihutum. You are such a smart girl. Our Salish word of the day is hihutum, girl. Salish is the native language of the people of the Spokane, Colville, Kalispell, and Coeur d'Alene tribes. Salish word of the day is brought to you by Salish School Spokane and the Inland Northwest Community Foundation.
6: What happened to international law in the wake of the Gaza genocide? Yes, the International Court of Justice, the International Criminal Court, rose to the challenge in a way, but the system was built in such a way that at least as a tool to stop a genocide in Gaza or the ethnic cleansing of Palestinians in the West Bank, it is useless. Even more useless, it is as a tool to rectify a momentous historical injustice that continues even more horrifically today.
7: That's Ilan Pape, and this is Alternative Radio. I'm David Barsamyan. This edition of AR features Ilan Pape on international law and the case of Gaza. The International Criminal Court is an independent judicial body that has jurisdiction over individuals charged with crimes against humanity, starvation, war crimes, and genocide. The Genocide Convention, which the U.S. has ratified, defines genocide as acts committed with intent to destroy, in whole or in part, a national, ethnical, racial, or religious group. In November 2024, after court deliberations on Gaza, the ICC issued arrest warrants for Israeli Prime Minister Benjamin Netanyahu and former Defense Minister Yoav Gallant. Israel denounced the ICC ruling as absurd and anti-Semitic. The U.S. response? It not only ignored the ruling, but leveled sanctions against ICC judges and lawyers. International law, to have any credibility, must be applied equally without fear or favor. Our guest today is Ilan Pape, an award-winning historian. He teaches at Exeter University in the UK. He was born in Haifa, Israel. From 1984 to 2006, he taught at the University of Haifa. Among his many books are A Very Short History of the Israel-Palestine Conflict and 10 Myths About Israel. He spoke at Brighton University in Brighton, UK. And now, Ilan Pape.
6: Gaza is an epicenter. The epicenter of an earthquake. is usually the place where the worst damage is inflicted. In many ways, I do feel that Gaza, namely the genocide of Gaza, and the international reaction to the genocide, exposed in the starkest way possible as an epicenter what is wrong with the international system that we live in. It exposed what's wrong with our world, but it also uncovered, hopefully, a way forward not only for Gaza, for Palestine, or the Middle East, but for the world at large. It's difficult to say this when we have in mind the image of the destruction, of the dead, of the wounded, of the dispossessed, to say that this is a moment from which you can derive any optimism about the future. But I do believe, as an historian, that there are these moments in history where the worst is unfolding before our eyes, but the worst is also hiding deep, deep below, a chance for a different kind of reality. Because it is so bad, it is so cruel, it is so inhuman, that you do hope that it awakes a lot of people who disregarded what happened there or were complicit in what happened there, who might have a different perspective now or needed a different perspective, unfortunately, when such horrific genocide and ethnic cleansing are being daily televised and they cannot anymore claim ignorance of what's happening. I hope this is not too optimistic, but I do believe, again, from studying history, that there is this connection between a terrible moment and the awakening of what is better in humanity, whether it's compassion, whether it's solidarity, whether it is caring for someone and understanding that their fate is also strongly connected to your own fate. Time will tell, of course, if I'm right or not. Let me enumerate some of the bare realities that this human-made disaster area called the Gaza Strip has laid bare before us. Before doing that, let me preface by saying that the gap between those who recognize these terrible realities that were uncovered in the last 3 years and those who deny them is the gap between saving the Palestinians in the future and allowing the carnage to continue. It's the same gap between what you can do or cannot do for the people of Gaza and the way you relate to what you have seen, at least in the last 3 years, and of course, with a deeper understanding of what happened even in a much wider historical concept. Do notice, I did not say the gap between those who see these realities and those who do not see the realities, namely those who are ignorant of them. There's a difference between ignorance and denial. Anyone who is belonging to a government or an organization or as an individual who have the power to change the reality on the ground cannot claim ignorance about the most televised genocide of our time and its consequences. I wish it was the case that all we needed is to educate people and inform them of what happens and the implications of what happened. But what we need is not information. The information today is there. What we need is to refer to their morality, humanity, historical responsibility, to their vocation and accountability as politicians. And this is a far more difficult task ahead of us. Unlike so many members of civil society at large, with whom I engage, and many of you, I'm sure, are engaging in huge numbers, who through their willingness to know what really happened in Palestine since the arrival of Zionism and what unfolded during the Nakba of 1948 and what happened after 1948 in the history which the Palestinians call the ongoing Nakba, were willing to use that information or were prodded by this information to leave behind them their unconditional support in the past for Israel and their loyalty to the Zionist fabrications about the past and accepting the responsibility of their own countries and governments that in their name enabled the dispossession of Palestine and the Palestinians. Unlike these new members of the global solidarity movement that in the last 3 years joined the movement in unprecedented numbers, it seems that for most politicians who have the power to impact reality, the question is not what happened or how terrible it is what happened in Palestine, or even how complicit they are in the catastrophe, but rather they ask themselves, and they keep asking themselves, how dangerous such an acknowledgement is to their careers and electoral future. But we should not despair of enumerating before them these bare realities that the epicenter of the human-made mega earthquake of Gaza had exposed. Here are some of them. Not all of them are globals, but all of them are issues that pertain directly to the future of Palestine or to the world at large within a framework that refuses to distinguish between what happens to the Palestinians and other injustices in the world. Let me begin with the collapse of the international legal system. I think that's probably one of the most important consequences. If we talk about Gaza as an epicenter of what happens to our systems in the world, I think it's a good place to start. What happened to international law in the wake of the Gaza genocide? It was built in 1945. The wish was to avoid another world war, another Holocaust. When the Human Rights Charter was drafted in 1948, and the United Nations was established in 1945 with all the relevant international tribunals which were meant to regulate international law and justice, still much of the world was colonized. And so the analysis behind what was wrong with the world and what should be done in order to overcome the realities of extremism were not done in consultation with the colonized world. The colonizers themselves, in a way, decided what is universal, what is international justice. And that comes back to bite us today in the way that, for instance, so many people in the global south have little confidence in the international system as a fair system, but rather see it as a very biased idea and system that is not meant to serve them, but to serve what used to be the colonizers' world. And you can see it in the analysis. If you look at the documents of 45 to 48, when these people who took upon themselves this sacred mission to create an international system that would make sure that there's no third world war, when you look at their analysis, you can see that when they talk about the charters and convention and organizations that would prevent such a calamity, they point out to communism, to Nazism, to fascism as the causes of extremism. And these ideologies are depicted as the destroyers of the Enlightenment. And so they are absolutely confident that you need to return the 19th century Enlightenment and its principles in order to build a better world. The very same Enlightenment that enabled, without any moral inhibitions, slavery, imperialism, colonialism, and settler colonialism. It was not until 1960 that the possible connection was recognized and international and internalized, recognized and internalized in Europe, the connection between the mass Western killing of millions of people in the Americas, in Africa, in Asia, in Australia, and the mass killing of Europeans by Europeans, including 6 million Jews. The German slaughtering of people in Namibia had much to do with the Holocaust as anti-Semitism and Nazism. The Anglophile Hitler was inspired by the British mass killing of millions of people in the Indian subcontinent, as he wrote himself. As a result of this recognition, and once physical colonialism came to an end in the 60s, in the 1960s, in the 1970s, it was possible for those who were regulating international law in the world to define colonialism, finally, as a violation of international law. But when it was suggested that also settler colonialism, not only colonialism, would be regarded as violation of international law, namely not only looking at countries that gained independence because the empires collapsed as legitimate victims of international law, but looking at the people who were eliminated to enable new countries to become independent, then this was too much for the international system to stomach as part of building a new world. So, not surprisingly, if you look at the discussions about the need to define settler colonialism as a violation of international law, the United States, Canada, Australia, New Zealand, in those days South Africa was still under apartheid, and Israel were the ones who objected most strongly than anyone else to the idea of defining settler colonialism as a crime against humanity and violations of international law. So settler colonialism until today is not recognized as a violation in international law, although at least the United Nations produced recently conventions about the rights of indigenous people. The trajectory that allegedly is making international law more inclusive, for instance, by its reference to colonialism and to indigenous rights, by its condemnation of racism, of apartheid and segregation, this inclusive attitude, for me, is still a comfortable ride for the ex-colonizers. What Gaza, or the genocide of Gaza, did, it exposed a case study that was very challenging in terms of people's political career, one that demanded a rehaul of the educational system, of re-evaluating trade and diplomatic relations with Israel. If indeed the system built in 1945 was to be applied to a settler colonial state that clearly violated international law and should have borne the consequences. Or put differently, the seemingly justified action the West was willing to employ against Iran, North Korea, and Russia, and in the case of the United States, Venezuela, and Cuba, or more individual prosecutions of dictators in Africa or war criminals in Serbia. When all of this, on the basis of a very logical analysis, supported by quite a lot of works of scholars and human rights organization, when all of that had to be employed, or even part of it had to be employed against Israel, the system collapsed. The actions were needed against what in 1948 the international community regarded as the most important act of restorative justice. That is, they saw Israel, within the discussion of building a new world, they saw the establishment of Israel as an act of justice, almost of ultimate justice, for compensating the Jewish people, not only for the Holocaust, but for centuries of anti-Semitism. And how would they compensate the Jews for that? By building a Jewish state in Palestine. Although this should have been realized long before the genocide in Gaza, after it, it's surely something we have to reassess, whether this was a restorative act of justice or whether it was actually a momentous act of injustice against the Palestinian people. Such a drastic reference that we are asking now European politicians to adopt in view of the project that was European at heart, proved too much for the system of international law. Yes, the International Court of Justice, the International Criminal Court, rose to the challenge in a way, but the system was built in such a way that at least as a tool to stop a genocide in Gaza or the ethnic cleansing of Palestinians in the West Bank, it is useless. Even more useless, it is as a tool to rectify a momentous historical injustice that continues even more horrifically today. This is not only because international law has no teeth or powers of sanctions. I claim that Western indifference and at times complicity towards the genocide in Gaza is the outcome of a project which the West, the EU, Europe in general, and later the United States, conceived, executed, maintained, and protected as an organic project of what they would call the Judeo-Christian civilization. The problem that now in 2026, as in 1882, could only be realized with coercion, destruction, and total violation of international law. So how could it be a project of civilization if it needed so much violence to set it, to maintain it, to defend it? The unfolding, escalating violence toward the Palestinians should have triggered a soul-searching journey among those who established the project and still protect it today. A soul-searching journey, as I mentioned, millions of members of the civil society undertook in recent years, but not their politicians. The motive, as I noted, of the politicians, and I think that's why they are not joining us in what is so clearly necessary, is that so many of them are self-centered. So many of them see politics not as a vocation, but as a career. And as long as such moral stances would be deemed too risky for them in terms of their future, they will do their best either to shun away from taking action or obey obediently, as they do in this country, the pro-Israeli lobby. There were many shields protecting the disinclination of politicians to boldly engage with the project of Zionism as a misguided European solution to the problem of anti-Semitism. Bygones are bygones, claimed the American and Europeans who dominated the so-called peace process. Yes, history 4,000 years ago is relevant to the future of Palestine, but history of colonization in Palestine, going back to the late 19th century, and still continues, colonization that still continues today, is, and the connection between that history and the reality unfolding in front of our eyes, were deemed by those who dominated the so-called peace industry or peace process as a waste of time and unhelpful journeys into an irrelevant past. You can read it in the, you know, even in the biographies and autobiographies of those Americans who were involved in the so-called peace process, how they blame the Palestinians for being stuck in the past, and in the same sentence justify the Zionist claim that what happened 4,000 years ago justifies the colonization of Palestine. Of course, since the brutality of Israel was undeniable, this kind of shield or this kind of antidote was not enough to justify Western indifference, that is, the bygones are bygones. You had to claim that insisting on the historical context as the only entry point for understanding the violence of either the Hamas in 2023 or the Israeli genocide in its wake, you had to insist that such a demand to look at the historical context before making a moral judgment of what happened, you had to insist in order to shield Israel that this is an act of anti-Semitism or Holocaust denial. And in some places, it is even articulated in such a way. For instance, in the directive that German university get, you are not allowed to talk about historical context when you are analyzing what happened in the last 3 years in Palestine. And even we in British university know the pressures we get from the pro-Israeli lobby, claiming that if we provide a context to the Hamas attack and the Israeli reaction, we are immediately branded as anti-Semites and Holocaust deniers. I'm not underestimating the difficulties that politicians face in the world with dealing with Israel, in reconciling a state that in the political scene of the West is defined as the only democracy in the Middle East, a high-tech and military power with a vibrant LGBTQ scene in Tel Aviv and successful appearances both on the OECD and Eurovision charts. Well, it's very difficult to undermine this image. And how do you reconcile that image with the image that emerges from leading international human rights report, including by two Israeli human rights reports from the scholarly community and the United Nations that frame the country as an apartheid state? How do you reconcile the image and the reality? And of course, what really will trouble every Palestinian friend I have is that Palestinians have argued this for decades, and of course nobody listened to them. But now that other non-Palestinians are arguing the same, suddenly there is a clash between the image in Western politics and the reality on the ground. Another shield of trying to reconcile the image and the reality was to claim that the brutality and violence are either acts of self-defense, as we heard from Israel when he talks about the genocide in Gaza, and when this was too unreal to accept because the images were beyond explanation as self-defense, then you had to say that these were exceptions that do not prove the rule. Instead, of course, of seeing that the violence, for what it really is, the principal method of implementing an immoral, an impractical, an unsustainable project of imposing a European Jewish state at the heart of the Arab world at the expense of the Palestinians with the aim of displacing and replacing them. This can only be done by brutality that had to escalate when it met later on the violence of the anti-colonialist movement. But these are not the kind of analyses that we are seeing. The figures of recent polls in Israel show you how wrong it is to assume that what we see is an exception and not the rule. It shows how inherently racist is the Israeli Jewish society, that these horrific policies are really fundamental features of the Zionist state, and not actually exceptional attitudes and policies of that or other government of Israel, or the actions or the views of a marginal political movement. 93% of the Israeli Jews supported the genocide. Similar numbers support the assault on Iran. There is no official figures for how many Israeli Jews support the treatment of political prisoners, the harassing of and killing of farmers in the West Bank, the people of South Hebron, the dwellers of refugee camps in the West Bank, and above all, the continued actions against the 2 million people living in the Gaza Strip. And one can add to it the treatment of the activists in the last flotilla that came to try and help the people in Gaza. We do not have polls for how these actions are perceived by the vast majority of Israeli Jews, but it would be beyond belief if the level of support would not be similar to the one for the genocide and the other actions I have just mentioned.
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6: At one point last month, there were 6 million people in the Middle East that became refugees because of Israel. Does this mass dispossession have anything to do with the core idea of Zionism? It's a question at times that we are not allowed to ask. We're very lucky that I'm asking this question and you're still here and I'm still here. God knows with this government and the next government you have if this would be possible. So let's enjoy this freedom for a moment of asking, is the problem Zionism? Became like the worst kind of anti-Semitism is to raise questions against Zionism. Does this mass dispossession that we are viewing today, so many people are without their homes, is it not because of the core idea of Zionism? A project of Jewish settlers encouraged by Europe and later the United States to settle in Palestine, replace and displace the Palestinians so that the nightmare of the Holocaust could come to a closure. There was, of course, a different way of dealing with that nightmare. And the Holocaust was a nightmare. The whole Second World War mass killing of people, not just Jews, millions of other people were slaughtered. There was another way of dealing with it, one that is still open, by the way. But the road was not taken. There was not one call from a European leader or European intellectual in 1945. There was not one call for the Jews of Europe to return, to stay, and rebuild a Europe that will produce antidotes to racism, fascism, and Nazism. There was no such call. But rather, all the famous intellectuals of Europe gave unconditional support to the idea of creating or building a European Jewish state outside of Europe. And Jews, first not in great number, but then quite massively accepted the anti-Semitic notion. That's the whole idea of Zionism. They accept the anti-Semitic notion that Judaism is a race, a different nation, so that Jews cannot be Americans, they cannot be British, they cannot be German, they cannot be Moroccan, they cannot be Iraqis, because they are a different nations. And for that matter, the Jews who lived in Palestine cannot be Palestinians. And therefore, they have a moral right and material support to cede a homeland from other people to make the nation state for the Jews as a different race. For the West, in the emerging Cold War, it was important to have a Jewish state that would be the first to declare that there is a new Germany, a denazified Germany. They needed it because of the emerging Cold War. You needed West Germany to be legitimized, even before denazification of West Germany even began. The damage was so more acute because racism in the society, in European societies, remained untouched, with the consequences clear to us today, because instead of dealing with racism, you actually pushed the most important victim of European racism outside of Europe. It was much easier in those days when the intellectual scenes was contemplating what was wrong and what was right of such a project to regard it as a huge achievement of the Judeo-Christian civilization and its enemies, and an antidote to its enemies in the East, be they communists or Muslims. Had at that moment in time the West recognized the contribution of Islam to that civilization that they called the Judeo-Christian civilization, the preservation of Palestine as an Arab country connected to Islamic civilization would have been a far more just project than the idea of turning it into a European Jewish state. For Christian fundamentalists then and now, the project is an ideal twin solution for their Jewish question. The Jews are not among them, are not among their midst, because they all go to Palestine, and are part of a divine scheme that will bring back Jesus Christ, resurrect the dead, and begin a new 1,000 years of Christ's reign in the world. Even before the genocide, the Gaza Strip exposed the cynicism of the military industry and its role as another shield that was meant to prevent a discussion of a situation that is not complex and is quite straightforward, unlike the claim of the Israeli propaganda. The military industry, it seems, was not content with testing cutting-edge lethal weapons by exporting them to post-colonial areas of feuds and conflicts or ruthless police forces. The real theater where you could test the efficiency of weapons was the Gaza Strip. And not surprising, the genocide increased dramatically the Israeli military arms sales, as it did before that in 2014 and in 2009. The epicenter, however, has exposed also an alternative way forward. First and foremost, it showed the gap between Palestine as a symbol of justice and liberation in the eyes of millions of people in the world and the pro-Israeli stances of the political elites and mainstream media. This gap is not limited to a disagreement between electorates or civil society societies and their government of what should be the policy towards Israel. It is a symptom of the gap between the civil societies and the governments on most issues that have a moral dimension or a justice element in them. It relates to government's policy towards global warming, towards refugees, towards poverty, healthcare, education, and making ends meet to have reasonable life on this globe. A growing understanding that there is a connection between the fact that 72 million children in this world do not have any access to education and the dismal condition of your own education system is an important recognition of this gap between politics from above and the concern of the society at large. That there is a connection between the indifference to the Palestinians and to the homeless in one's own society. That there is a connection between supporting the State of Israel with arms and high tech and financial aid and the privatization of what should be public services and the slave markets of the multinational corporation, the gig economy of the transit drivers, the expulsion of immigrants from the United States, and the brutality of the police, and the toleration of the immiseration and carnage in Palestine. These things are connected. They are not connected in our mind. They are connected in the real world. There is a need for a new kind of politics and a new kind of politicians, less self-centered and not ones who view the electorate as a ticket to a fresh or continued political career, but as vocation, responsibility, without outraged salaries and pension deals, as if they were managing a huge multinational corporation and not representing the people of the country. This other kind of politics would not have stood idle, I believe, in the face of the most televised genocide in our times. And where would these politicians come from is a good question. And I have a hope. And I ask myself, will the students who participated in the encampments in the campuses in solidarity with Palestine, the young people who marched in their millions for Palestine, who escalated their solidarity in actions such as Palestine Action, or boarded the flotilla to Gaza, will be they one day politicians not in marginal positions in parties, but with the power to make change? We have to believe that they will be. Otherwise, not only Gazans, not only Palestinians, not only Lebanese would continue to suffer, but also the world would be unable to collaborate on challenges that cannot be faced by one state alone, be it global warming, poverty, migration, or so on. We need more than just a new kind of politics. We need to ask why the courageous revolutionary movements of Occupy Wall Street, the Arab Spring movement, did not materialize into effective political movements? The answer is twofold in my mind. One has to do with the toxic impact of the established left parties on the revolutionary scene's possibility in the left, the social democratic parties of the West, and the establishment of the Democratic Party in the United States that became ring-wing parties in order to win the center in politics and chasing out those who demanded genuine socialist agenda. Not surprising, people who also identify openly and clearly with the cause of Palestine, which gave, of course, the excuse for people to oust them from such social democratic parties as anti-Semitic or, if they were Jewish, as self-hating Jews. These parties are not the solution or an alternative to the kind of politics that poisons us today. Then there is the more authentic left that ideologically and historically always made the connection between socioeconomic justice and Palestine, and yet still has not found a way to replicate the coalition that ad hoc brings millions to demonstrate for Palestine, but cannot be replicated into a seriously political force that can be a powerful, transformative political factor or movement. This requires soul searching, even in that part of the left, about lofty secular positions, misaddressing and misunderstanding the power of identity politics in the Arab world in general and in the Levant, what we call in Arabic the Mashrik, in particular, that is Palestine, Syria, Lebanon, and Jordan. Only a dialogical front of religious and secular people, people of the left, and liberals with a modicum of humanity, green or otherwise, will be powerful enough to change politics from within, and as a consequence, adopt a policy that through sanctions and pressure would save at least the lives of thousands of Palestinians in the future. For a more fundamental change, for a decolonized, for a de-Zionized Palestine, we need changes in so many places, but I will just mention few of them. And I'm talking about not pressuring Israel to stop the carnage, but changing fundamentally the reality in Palestine and making it a free country as part of a liberation and decolonization process. For that, we need an Iran that rids itself from its dismal human rights record. We need a new Arab world that navigates as it used to before the arrival of imperialism within the rich mosaic of groups that are there, some of them ethnocultural, some of them are religious, on the one hand, and the need of people to live reasonable life. There are too many millions of people who are hungry and angry in the Arab world to make it an effective force of changing the reality. A world that hoped that newly founded nation states will offer economic welfare and individual freedoms. This transition from the past at the end of the Ottoman Empire was never allowed to mature and develop. But this process of transition was not allowed to mature by the arrival of imperialism and Zionism, especially when Palestine, Lebanon, and Syria were targeted by imperialism, and Palestine, of course, by Zionism. When they interfered, and they had, of course, they have done it in alliance, unfortunately, with local individuals and movement who wished to dominate and control after the Ottomans rather than sustain the fragile but durable, genuine coexistence of groups, faiths, and identities. And there's no better example than Palestine before 1948, when Muslim Christians and Jews coexisted. We're not romanticizing, we're not idealizing this coexistence, we are talking about it as a normal coexistence, when there is no existential danger to anyone, and therefore, yes, you can deal with the troubles that come in with a normal human society. But normal life, with all its problems, is something, ironically, Palestinians are craving for in the last 120 years. They want to have the normal problems of a human society. They're not even allowed to have that. With the exposure of these extensive cracks in the international system, also the cracks of the foundation of the State of Israel were exposed. The tragedy of Gaza is also a moment of opportunity because of that. History is not linear. History is cyclic. And once foundations have so much rot in them, they will collapse. But this could lead to a more misery unless we recognize what should fill the void that such inevitable disintegration would bring with it. Not only in Gaza, not only in Palestine, but in many, many parts of the world. If anybody thinks that you could limit the damage and the carnage and the destruction that are being now experienced by millions of people in Palestine, in Lebanon, in South Syria, if you think that you can limit that suffering to that part of the world alone, you are wrong. A war in the Gulf impacts the standard of living in the West, maybe will increase the realization that the future of the world, its economy, its social cohesion, its ability to deal with challenges such as global warming is connected to the world's attitude towards Palestine and Israel. And this is something that goes back to the fact that the world had decided that Palestine is such an important place, that is, the Western world decided that Palestine was such an important place that it had to be the place where Europe solves its own problems. Well, if they want, and I'm sure no Palestinians would object to it, if they want to let the Palestinians to have Palestine, the Palestinians would be the first one to be happy to say to the world, it's fine for us not to be connected to your problems, to your agenda, but you never allowed us such an independence. And as a good friend of mine used to say, and with this I would end, when I asked her, what would you think Palestinians will do if we are right and one day Palestine would be liberated and free? And she said, we will close the doors for 2 years and we ask no one to come and visit us, no one to come and help us. We just want to be with ourselves for 2 years and to feel what does it mean really to be free and independent. Thank you.
8: I wonder if you could say a bit more about the significance of imperialism and particularly the importance of oil in the Middle East and the way that Western imperialism has therefore supported the Zionist cause. I'd be interested in your view on that.
6: Of course, oil plays a very important role in the, especially the American, but not only the American, not only involvement in the Middle East, but the wish to be a dominant economic and political force. However, I think that what is so unique about the Zionist project is that in order to make what for me looks almost an impossible project when it was first suggested, you needed a very powerful coalition to make it a reality, and you needed even a more powerful coalition to sustain it. And the coalition could not have been made only by people who thought that Israel is a financial asset or a factor that would ensure benefits in the field of energy, fossil energy or petrol and so on. You needed far more than that to make such a project a reality. You needed Christian fundamentalists who thought that Israel has to exist because they believed really that this is something that is part of a divine scheme. And do remember the politicians in the late 19th century that were willing to push Britain to occupy Palestine, and not only to occupy Palestine, to make Palestine a Jewish state. Some of them were Christian fundamentalists belonging to evangelical Christians. So it was not just economic interest. There was also ideological interest. And then you have something that is not necessarily connected to petrol, the arms industry, the securitization industry, even the pharmaceutical multinational corporation are very much vested in Israel because the Israeli politicians are willing again and again to use the Israeli population as experiment for new drugs and so on. So you have to examine this international coalition, this powerful coalition, and understand that this is what really the Palestinians are facing, not just the military power of Israel, but the international coalition behind that military power. And I believe this coalition is weakening. And I believe members of this coalition, not necessarily for moral reasons, even for cynical reasons, do not regard Israel anymore as an asset, but as a liability. You can still use the petroleum of the Middle East without Israel. There are enough greedy people in the Arab world who would make sure that petrol gets to America even without normalizing relationship with Israel, certainly after the bombing of their countries by Iran in the last few months.
9: Thank you so much. You gave an excellent podcast with the Makdizi brothers. Right. You mentioned that even if Israel expands the Litani River and they take that land, that diplomacy will not be possible, that they will continue with an expansionist project. And the same with the yellow line in the Gaza Strip. So I guess my question is, what is your view, I guess, on the chance for diplomacy? And if there is no chance for diplomacy in this case, what are the options for politicians in terms of sanctions, the boycott movement, if diplomacy in the regular sense won't work with an expansionist project?
6: There is no chance for diplomacy, as I said in that podcast, but also in other places. The reason is that even the more genuine participants in the diplomatic efforts in what is called the Arab-Israeli conflict or the Palestine issue, still believe that their role, if they are Europeans or Americans or Canadians or whatever, that they believe their role is to mediate, that the two sides cannot come together unless they offer their mediation services. You know, I met a lot of young civil servants in about four or five foreign ministries in Europe in the last few months. And what was characteristic of these young people, they were members of a section in the foreign ministry that was called the Middle East Peace Process. So I asked them, do you understand that you are in a section of nothing and anything? And it doesn't bode well for you that your colleagues thought that this is the section you belong to. The director of the section, when always I say this, says now it's time for lunch. Because I think she, or who, in some cases it's him, realized that this is true. So diplomacy depends what we mean by this. If diplomacy is used to save the Palestinians, to defend the Palestinians, yes, there is a role for diplomacy. If diplomacy continues to play the game, what is needed is mediation, then it provides, intentionally or unintentionally, immunity for Israel to continue its policies of genocide in Gaza, of ethnic cleansing in the West Bank, and intimidating the region as a whole.
10: I would like to know, what is your position or your analysis about censorship?
6: This is an interesting question, because I'm not terribly sure that this censorship is working once it moved to alternative media and the cyberspace. The bottom line was that the lobby is very good in pressuring mainstream media, established media, political elites. It found it very difficult to challenge civil society. You can cause community centers to be shut. You can intimidate universities, you can intimidate churches and so on. But it's less effective than intimidating a politician by saying to him or her, we will support your rival if you will not support our cause. And I think in a similar way, it's too much of a fluid water to be contained. And you can, you know, on the one hand, yes, there is attempt to, of course, to use the Israeli connection to Meta, to Microsoft, and so on. And they will do all they can, of course, to make sure that they think that this would be good enough tool to somehow make the images that this alternative media brought to public attention, the information that was brought to public attention, disappear. I don't believe it will work. First of all, because the already information is there. So you can close it, but it's there. For me, it's

0: that this is an Israel that doesn't care about international law, that is not afraid of public opinion, that is not afraid of condemnation, that still, when its own citizens say, you know, but we are being thrown out of restaurants, from taxis, we are unwelcome, they still are happy to believe their government's explanation that this is just a continuation of anti-Semitism and hatred of Jews. Not everyone buys it. Unfortunately, those Israelis who don't buy it choose to leave rather than to create an anti-Zionist movement. But this is changing as well. I mean, there is a growing willingness, I think, to challenge Zionism also from within Jewish communities, and that is very promising. Thank you.
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2: 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Joe Ritchie is our general manager and editor. I'm David Barsamian. Thank you for listening.

0: Hi, I'm C.S. Song, host with Sasha Lilly of a unique program about politics, society, and ideas. It's called Against the Grain, and it's an investigation into alternative ways of looking at history, economics, social movements, labor politics, gender and race, and much more. 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

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Monday, Jerry Lee Raines at the Parlor, Jameson Sampson at Zola, Colony House, and Vika at the District, I Set My Friends on Fire at the Big Dipper, and the Mac Movement open mic with Half Dan at the Red Room. Monday and Tuesday, open jam at Jackson Street. Tuesday, Corey Aileen at the Global Food and Art Market in Garland, the All-Star Jam at Zola, and Shiny Ribs at the District. Wednesday, RCA, the Max Quartet, Hunter Koss, and many others at Kendall Yard's Night Market, the Dirty Champions and Aki Fumikado at Zola, Virginia Rails at Remedy, New Constellations at the District, open mic with Derek Hart at the Checkerboard, and the Downtown Get Down Jam at the Red Room. Thursday, the Larson Group at Emma Roo's, Gloria at Zola, Kenny James Miller at Chan's Red Dragon, and Danbert No Bacon, Better Days, and Nathan Chartrey at the Big Dipper. 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

is your KYRS live and local calendar for July 20th through the 23rd. Monday, Jerry Lee Raines at the Parlor, Jameson Sampson at Zola, Colony House, and Vika at the District, I Set My Friends on Fire at the Big Dipper, and the Mac Movement open mic with Half Dan at the Red Room. Monday and Tuesday, open jam at Jackson Street. Tuesday, Corey Aileen at the Global Food and Art Market in Garland, the All-Star Jam at Zola, and Shiny Ribs at the District. Wednesday, RCA, the Max Quartet, Hunter Koss, and many others at Kendall Yards Night Market, the Dirty Champions and Aki Fumikado at Zola, Virginia Rails at Remedy, New Constellations at the District, open mic with Derek Hart at the Checkerboard, and the Downtown Get Down Jam at the Red Room. Thursday, the Larson Group at Emma Roos, Gloria at Zola, Kenny James Miller at Chan's Red Dragon, and Danbert No Bacon, Better Days, and Nathan Chartrey at the Big Dipper. 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

Do you wish you could hear real conversations about how our little corner of the Pacific Northwest is making a big splash in our world? 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I'm Federica Brandy, and I'm bringing you a wide-angle view on our corner of the world with an original talk show featuring conversations with shakers, movers, and shapers who enrich our community on Friday afternoons. 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

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Doors open at 6 and the music beginning at 7. 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And prepare for liftoff with Slee Boy and the Easy Sleazies, bringing their psychedelic space jazz fusion from mellow melodic grooves to wild paint-shaking jams. 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Get loud in the library, Friday, July 17th at Central Library. 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

0: you been in there? 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
1: It's only been 3 hours.
0: Oh, get out. You're wasting water. In 2021, the National Environmental Education Foundation found that 3.8 billion gallons of water would be saved annually if Washington residents cut their showers by just 1 minute.
1: And according to Dr. Kaminska of Kaminska Dermatology, if your average shower length exceeds 10 minutes, you are at a greater risk of developing dry skin conditions.
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0: From Washington, D.C., this is On the Ground. Perhaps it takes an event like the World Cup to expose the hypocrisy of the U.S. being allowed to host the games while at the same time supporting a genocide and conducting an illegal war of aggression. We speak to human rights advocate Ajamu Baraka for this month's episode of the F Word on Fascism.
1: We didn't ask for this war that they have declared on us, but we have a responsibility to resist, and we've got a responsibility to make sure that this is not a one-sided war.
0: And protests continue against killings by ICE in Texas and Maine, and against construction of an ICE headquarters in a black neighborhood in D.C.
2: We demand that ICE get out of our communities, get out of our neighborhoods, get out of our children's schools, our job sites, and our streets.
0: All that and much more coming up.

0: Welcome to On the Ground, Voices of Resistance from the Nation's Capital. I'm Esther Iverum. Well, in the escalating war waged against Iran, the United States continued on Friday to bomb targets including bridges, railways, airports, and residential neighborhoods, killing at least 7 people overnight as President Trump continued threats to target the country's oil and gas infrastructure and announced restart of the U.S. naval blockade on Iranian ships. In retaliation, Iran continued its closure of the Strait of Hormuz while bombing U.S. bases and equipment, including a Special Operations Command Center in Syria, radar sites in Oman, and weapons depots and launchers in Kuwait. Iran repeated that its response to any attack on its energy infrastructure would be to destroy oil and gas facilities throughout the Persian Gulf. In addition, Ansar Allah, known as the Houthis in Yemen, might close the Bab el-Mandeb Strait, the gateway to the Red Sea, especially as Israel continues to occupy and kill people in Lebanon and Gaza. Meanwhile, the price for Brent crude rose to nearly $85 a barrel early Friday morning. Now, Chantel James has national news.
1: After a recent surge of violent enforcement actions by ICE, resulting in more than 10,000 arrests and 3 officer-involved deaths, communities across the United States are protesting the killings of Lorenzo Salgado Araujo, a Mexican father and business owner in Houston, and Juan Duran Guerrero, a father and blue-collar worker from Columbia, Maine. On Tuesday, July 14th, here in D.C., multiple protests were organized, including one in the Mount Pleasant neighborhood organized by the Party for Socialism and Liberation. More than 100 rallied in Lamont Plaza, chanting and carrying signs demanding justice. Friends of Lorenzo Salgado Araujo spoke.
2: Good evening, everyone. I'm Tara. ICE has taken so much from us. It has taken our fathers. It has taken our sense of safety. Walking to work, driving our kids to school, sitting on our own porches. But here is clearly, ICE has not taken our community. It cannot. A community is not a place. It's a promise that we show to each other by showing up like you are today. We are here tonight for Lorenzo. We are also here for every Lorenzo, for every Juan Sebastian who has not made the news yet. For the workers standing outside Home Depot being targeted by ICE raids, for the mothers walking to school while hiding their own fear, for every family that feels unsafe answering their own door. Before July 7th, many of us here did not know Lorenzo's name, but he was one of us. He was passionate and he was hardworking and he was cherished until the day he was never given the chance to grow old.
1: After these deaths, the Department of Homeland Security stated that they would cease dangerous ICE traffic stops. And while President Trump attempted to restore the stops, the injunction on traffic stops had been restored. Keeping the heat on ICE in the D.C. area and opposing construction of a new ICE headquarters in the district, a rally in March action is scheduled for Saturday, July 18th at 2 p.m. at the corner of Malcolm X Avenue and MLK Avenue in Southeast to march to the planned site. Trump and his allies nationally continue their attack on voting rights. The president hijacked primetime television Thursday night to offer unverified claims of interference by China and a cover-up by the deep state in the 2020 presidential election, which he lost to Joe Biden. He ended the 25-minute speech by calling for a crackdown on what he continues to claim is an epidemic of voting by non-citizens. In May, Florida Governor DeSantis arrested Florida State Representative Angie Nixon of Jacksonville during a sit-in protesting that state's rigging of congressional maps to diminish black voting power. She said at the time, quote, "I will not allow our rights and representation to be taken away in silence. At a time when people need their leadership to step up and govern, Governor DeSantis and the Republican-controlled legislature in Florida are playing politics with people's lives," end quote. Groups like Common Cause and Equal Ground are also part of a lawsuit to bring DeSantis to justice to provide fair voting rights to all. 2 weeks after the mysterious death of 18-year-old Nolan Wells, during a July 4th boating trip off the coast of Mississippi. The case is heading to a grand jury. An autopsy report has been completed, and new evidence is surfacing that raises new questions about Wells' death being classified by police so quickly as a drowning. The case has engulfed the Black community on social media and sparked outrage that Wells' friends on the trip, who were white, all returned home from the island safely with Wells' cell phone and car keys, while Wells' body was found floating off the coast days later. Attention to the Wells case, including by civil rights attorney Ben Crump, also brought delayed attention to the similar case of Daniel Irving, who was found drowned in a lake in Texas last April. But only now are two of his friends, both white, facing charges of evidence tampering. Sean Derridia spoke with Ben Crump.
3: I think the thing that is the most troubling to us, this happened back on April 13th, he went missing. April 17th, they found his body. They questioned these two suspects back in April, shortly after this happened, when they came and said it was an accident. Why were no charges brought until just last Friday? We believe the reason is because Mr. Crump took on the Nolan Wells case and gave it national attention. And we believe the Dallas Police Department got afraid, got scared, and said, hey, people are going to come looking at us. Mm-hmm. Might be a story. Because if they really cared and if they really wanted to do something, mm-hmm. they've had 3 months to bring tampering charges. They need to do their job.
1: Wells' funeral will be Monday in Ocean Springs, Mississippi. On Capitol Hill, Darlene Graham has been sworn in to fill the position of her brother, Senator Lindsey Graham of South Carolina, who died Saturday, July 11th, under mysterious circumstances after visiting a drone factory in Ukraine. Political analysts with experience in investigations say the timeline of Graham's death, given by the White House, does not jibe with the time needed to travel and arrive to his home. Meanwhile, a continuing mystery unfolds around the status of another senator, Mitch McConnell of Kentucky, who's been hospitalized since the fall for a month. On Sunday, July 12th, his office released a photo of McConnell holding a copy of that day's Washington Post sports section, as well as a statement that McConnell is recuperating at a rehab center, but is not able to return to the Senate floor to vote. For On the Ground, this is Chantal James.
0: Thank you, Chantel. In D.C. news, after the latest attack by the Trump administration on the Consumer Financial Protection Bureau, requiring employees around the country to relocate to D.C. later this year or lose their jobs, public workers gathered Monday, July 13th, to show solidarity with CFPB employees as they continue their year-long fight to keep open the agency, which has returned more than $21 billion to the public from fraudulent activities by banks and other institutions. The Federal Unionist Network, including members of the American Federation of Government Employees and the National Treasury Employees Union, which has led the legal fight, said that the new D.C. work requirement was just the latest scheme to gut this agency after courts have overturned previous efforts by acting CFPB Director Russell Vaught to cut 90% of the agency's staff. I spoke to Gabriel Hopkins, current CFPB employee and NTEU union officer, about what the public needs to know about the fight of these workers and the agency.
4: If you have a credit card, if you have a credit score, if you have a bank account, if you have any financial service or product that you use in your daily life, you have a mortgage, you have a car loan, you have a student loan, then the CFPB's whole purpose and mission is to look out for you, yeah. is to make sure that your interests are protected. Mm-hmm. And if that matters to you, mm-hmm. then I would ask any American who is hearing this or seeing this to call their member of Congress and tell them that you want the CFPB to be operating, you want the CFPB to be doing its work and pursuing its mission, and understand that as public service, our job is to look out for the interests of every American, no matter where they live, no matter what they do. As long as they're using one of these services, and you almost certainly are, then we're here to look out for you. And that's what we'd like to keep doing.
0: Those gathered Monday offered flowers and sweets to workers as they entered their offices, which were relocated from near the White House to a downsized space in Southwest D.C. by Vought, who is also architect of the infamous Project 2025 blueprint for dismantling representative democracy in the U.S. Well, even after a year of battling the Trump regime to maintain these and other public services, those gathered to cheer on these workers were determined to keep up the fight.
5: We love the CFPB!
6: 2468! John Frank is pretty great!
0: And those are headlines and happenings. Up next, speaking out against deadly violence and terror by ICE. Stay with us.

0: So I would like to welcome up Tara and Mikel, friends of the Salgado family. Welcome.
1: Good evening, everyone. I'm Tara.
2: And I'm Mikel. We are here as friends of the Salgado family, standing with them tonight to share a little about who Lorenzo Salgado Araujo was. Before July 7th, a week ago today, Lorenzo Salgado Araujo was not a headline. He was not a statistic. He was a man of routine. Up before the sun, out the door by 6, home every night to the same porch, the same meal, the same dog waiting at his feet. For 30 years, he built houses for other families across the Houston suburbs. And then, finally, he built one for himself alongside the family and friends who mattered to him most. He was a private man who never wanted to be known outside his own home. All he ever wanted was to work hard and take care of his wife and 3 sons. And he did, keeping every promise he made to her. He also gave other men in his community the same chance someone once gave him, opening his door to anyone willing to put in the work.
1: He believed in his son's future more than anything else, and he raised them to respect people and to work hard, no matter what. He loves his country's soccer team almost as much as he loved teasing his sons about theirs. And it's safe to say that Lorenzo's life was defined by loving his family and being loved in return.
2: 6 days after Lorenzo was killed, ICE agents shot and killed another man across the country. Juan Sebastian Guerrero was 26 years old. He was also a husband, a father to a 3-year-old daughter who was steps away when he died. 2 men, 2 fathers, 2 families who never met. Lorenzo and Juan Sebastian will never know how much they had in common. They worked, they loved, and they were loved. And they were both shot dead in the street by an agency that has yet to answer for either killing and many more.
1: ICE has taken so much from us. It has taken our fathers. It has taken our sense of safety. Walking to work, driving our kids to school, sitting on our own porches. But hear us clearly, ICE has not taken our community. It cannot. A community is not a place. It's a promise that we show to each other by showing up like you are today. We are here tonight for Lorenzo. We are also here for every Lorenzo, for every Juan Sebastian, who has not made the news yet. For the workers standing outside Home Depot being targeted by ICE raids, for the mothers walking to school while hiding their own fear, for every family that feels unsafe answering their own door. Before July 7th, many of us here did not know Lorenzo's name, but he was one of us. He was passionate and he was hardworking and he was cherished. Until the day he was never given the chance to grow old.
2: So, on behalf of this community, the neighbors, co-workers, and friends who have come together across DC tonight, we are not here to ask, but we are here to demand.
1: We demand the release of the other 3 men who were taken that same morning, men who were with Lorenzo, one of them his own brother, men who have not been heard from since, and who we believe are being pressured towards self-deportation instead of being allowed to tell the truth of what they saw.
3: Shame. Shame. Shame.
2: We demand legislation, real, binding, enforceable legislation that ends unmarked vehicles, ends unidentifiable agents, and ends operations that treat working people like targets.
1: And we demand that the agents who shot and killed Lorenzo Salgado Araujo and Juan Sebastian Guerrero be publicly identified by name. No badge, no vehicle, and no agency should be the reason that people should be allowed to hide the people responsible for taking a life.
2: We demand that ICE get out of our communities, get out of our neighborhoods, get out of our children's schools, our job sites, and our streets. And when its agents take a life, this community demands that they face the same justice that anyone else who kills in cold blood does.
1: Yeah. ICE murdered a man in our own community, a man who fed his family with his own 2 hands, who built houses so other families could have a home. That is who they are attacking every single day. The people who hold our communities together. And that ends when we refuse to let it. So, justice for Lorenzo Salgado Araujo.
2: Justicia para Juan Sebastián Guerrero.
1: And justice for every family that has ISIS terrorized up to date.
2: And peace for every family who has not had to suffer that terror so far.

0: ice out of everywhere.
1: El pueblo unido.
0: El pueblo unido jamás será vencido. El pueblo unido jamás será vencido.
2: Thank you.
3: Up next, I would like to welcome up a representative with the Washington Teachers Union. Welcome up, Michael Katsky.
4: Brothers, sisters, siblings, my name is Michael Katsky. I am a public school teacher and proud union member. And I'm here today for the reason everybody else is here today, to say ice out of DC, ice out of everywhere. You know, I've stood right here in this position many a times, making many speeches, and the fact remains the same, that my classroom is a front line. I see it every day. I don't just see empty desks after an ice raid. I see a system that deliberately creates those absences. I hear the name Renee Good, Jaime Alinas, Keith Porter Jr., all victims of ice terror, not just as victims though, but as echoes in the hallway, reminding us that this violence that we're out here today to protest, to stand up against, is not a fault, but by design. Yes. This administration operates a machine of deportation, of militarization, of fear. It funds cages and endless wars by starving our schools, our clinics, our homes. It believes that our labor runs this country, but our voices shouldn't guide it. And I'm here to tell you today that they are wrong. Our power is not just in our voices, but in our hands. It's in our ability to make their world stop functioning. The power of a teacher is to educate, but also to withdraw our labor and solidarity. The power of a community is to sustain life, but also to halt the economy that feeds our oppression. So, Ben just talked about, they're planning a new ICE headquarters in Southeast. Have you all heard about that? Is this your first time hearing that? For some of us, yes. For some of us, no. I find it despicable that in Southeast, in a neighborhood that we know is predominantly brown and black and needs community funds, instead of funding healthcare, instead of funding education, instead of funding people's needs, our government has decided to double down and fund this terroristic deportation and murder machine. Yay! And so we stand here today to say, not in our name.
5: Not in our name.
4: Because when our community is under attack, what do we do?
5: Stand up, fight back.
4: What do we do? And we need to fight back. It's not going to be any elected official or any member of leadership in DCPS Central Office who's going to save us. It'll be the people who save us. Yes. Because we know that this moment necessitates the bravery, determination, and steadfastness of our city's community to fight for nothing less than all of our children's, all of our families' rights to a fair, equal chance at liberty, education, health care, everything that they need, rather than this war machine. Try as they may, these agencies will not scare us. They will not scare our students. They will not scare our families, our loved ones into submission. Because we will continue to educate ourselves, to agitate, to stand up, and to fight back for what is a fundamental right for all of our students. That is, of course, access to a quality education. I don't know about you all, I'm ready to stand up and fight for our students, our community, our city, our loved ones, everybody that makes this city run. And I hope every single one of us here today is able to do the exact same. Thank you very much.
2: That was D.C. public school teacher Michael Katsky representing the Washington Teachers Union. And before him, Tara and Mikhail, friends of the family of Lorenzo Salgado Araujo, killed by ICE agents in Houston, Texas on July 7, 2026. All were speaking out on Tuesday, July 14th, at a rally in March in the Mount Pleasant neighborhood of D.C., protesting deadly violence and terror by ICE or Immigration and Customs Enforcement agents. This is On the Ground. I'm Esther Averam. Up next, Ajamu Baraka is our guest for this month's episode of The F Word on Fascism. Stay with us. The kid is

0: soldier, like Hugo Chavez at the UN, smelling sulfur. No war against Iran,
1: I believe love. This is On the Ground, Voices of Resistance from the nation's capital. I'm Esther Averam, here for this month's episode of the F Word on Fascism. Well, the Sunday, July 19th final in the World Cup also marks the end to one of the most controversial and many soccer fans say the worst World Cup ever. Most, if not all, of this poor ranking comes from the fact that the U.S. and the Trump administration, as one of the North American hosts, practiced a blatant discrimination against a team from Iran, which the United States continues to attack after launching an unprovoked war on the country along with Israel on February 28th. And the low stature is held by the United States after nearly 3 years of supporting a genocide in Gaza and then extending that Gaza model to this hemisphere in murders of more than 200 people at this point, boating in the Caribbean and Eastern Pacific, the attack on Venezuela and the kidnapping of President Nicolas Maduro, and the current siege on Cuba, which is just the latest genocide inflicted on the people of this hemisphere by the U.S. Well, joining me for this discussion is Ajamu Baraka, longtime human rights advocate, former Green Party candidate for the Vice President of the United States, and director of the North-South Project for People's-Centered Human Rights for the Black Alliance for Peace. Welcome back to the show, Ajamu.
2: It's so good to be back. Thank you.
1: So I thought I would start with the Black Alliance for Peace action campaign around the FIFA games. And I was looking at the information that you put out that on July 8th, the organization called for the remaining teams in the World Cup to withdraw from the tournament and to reject the, quote, lawlessness and impunity of the U.S. in its renewed, its active warfare against Iran, as well as the ongoing illegal and barbaric acts of genocide in Palestine and Lebanon, end quote, I should say. And then on July 9th, another group, the Anti-Fascist Football Coalition, composed of 35 international organizations, joined in the call with you. Now, you can tell me whether anybody heeded the call. You know, I've been watching some of the games and I didn't hear anybody step up to withdraw. But I just thought that this public call was really notable and should be more publicized, because I couldn't help but think when I was watching the games, because I'm a sports fan. I mean, it's really hard for me. I remember when people were saying to boycott the NFL, and, you know, I would sneak and watch, you know, my team's games anyway. And it's really hard for people not to enjoy this sports spectacle at home, you know, even if we're not, you know, spending these outrageous funds for tickets. Maybe we're boycotting in that way, but a lot of people are still watching the games in anyway. But I couldn't help but think that these games reminded me of 1936 Germany, when Jesse Owens ran in under the, when Nazi Germany hosted the games. And yeah. I couldn't help but think that, because, you know, Hitler wanted to make a point about Aryan supremacy, and he was defeated in that, what he was trying to portray. And by Trump hosting the games here, as this country is attacking Iran, as the country is still supporting a genocide still ongoing in Gaza, I had solidarity, I should say, with this statement that you all put out. And so what caused you all to make this call, this action, and what kind of success do you think you've had, even if teams haven't withdrawn?
2: Well, I think that the main motivation that we had was the fact that we are, in fact, human beings. Mm-hmm. And then when we see the kind of suffering that is the consequence of the actions of the United States of America with its allies, European allies, but specifically Israel. And we see that even in light of this obvious criminal behavior that this government is involved in, that it would be allowed to host this international event, this coming together of people from across the planet, we saw that as obscene and that it required opposition. And we felt that the group that had the most credibility and in some ways maybe even the most responsibility to raise this kind of issue with FIFA was in fact people in this country that we refer to as Black or African. And so we said that it was the responsibility of a organization, the Black Alliance for Peace, committed to the Black radical tradition, committed to anti-imperialism and international peace, to raise the issue of the U.S. hosting the games. So what we had was various stages. First, we said we made a demand that the game should be moved. We communicated that to FIFA. We started building out a formation that helped amplify that demand. And that is, in fact, the Anti-Fascist Football Coalition. And we started building support for that call. Well, of course, you know, we up against a multi-million-dollar operation in FIFA. And the greed that was driving the very fact that FIFA would not seriously consider pulling the game from a country that was involved in a genocide, that was involved in international lawlessness with the attack on Venezuela, the siege of Cuba, et cetera, was being driven by the fact that FIFA thought it could make around $9 billion with the games taking place in the U.S. Also, they didn't move the game. So the next step was, well, if you're not going to move the games, we are calling on the international community to, in fact, boycott the games. And so we made the call to boycott the games. When, of course, the game started, and now we had the last part of it, as soon as we had to sort of the finals of developing, we said, look, in light of the fact that now the U.S. has gone back to war in this war of choice against Iran, that this has further tainted the games. Right. And so we called on the remaining teams to make a commitment to withdraw from the games, again, knowing that that wasn't going to probably happen. We felt compelled, though, to make that demand. We've now followed up. The last demand is whatever team actually ends up winning the World Cup. We know that the final ceremony is going to be the FIFA president and the U.S. president are presenting the trophy, the FIFA trophy. And we're suggesting that as an act of solidarity that they refuse to accept the trophy from the hands of Donald Trump. So this has been the progression we have been taking politically and morally to raise these issues. And again, we're not overly concerned about the fact that we weren't able to realize those objectives. We felt morally compelled to, in fact, raise those objectives. And we saw in the last few weeks, our demands really began to resonate. We ended up doing a ton of media over the last 4 weeks or so, or when the games really started. And people began to really resonate with these calls. They understood the call. And even people who were attempting to go to the games physically, at the Fans Fest and all of that, people were out, that is members of the Black Alliance for Peace and members of the Anti-Fascist Football Coalition, talking to people about the games, talking to people about the various issues related to the teams who were participating in the games, like what was happening in Haiti. You know, what was it, the position of the English and undermining the ability of people to resist the UK government making it illegal to support Palestine. Same thing with the Germans, et cetera, et cetera. So, you know, we made those calls, those demands, and we are here today. And we saw all of this, you know, I think, packaged in the theme of your program. This is a resistance to fascism, a resistance to the new form of fascism that's now taken a globalized character. And that's why we are involved in this struggle. That's why we named this the Anti-Fascist Football Coalition.
1: Right. And during the World Cup, during these past few weeks, we've also seen what some people are calling a surge by ICE, or with this renewed funding they received from the Trump's big, ugly bill, murders of men in Texas and in Maine. And I think the figure is 10,000 people arrested in 1 or 2 weeks.
2: Yeah. 5 days, as a matter of fact. Go ahead. Yeah.
1: Right. And then on Thursday, I was looking at an article. I'm going to try to find it really quick. I was looking at an article in Common Dreams. Okay. Yes. So, and the title is Fascism is Here. Rubio, Miller say more terrorist designations coming for quote unquote far left groups. And they said, if you're not alarmed, you're not paying attention. So I'll just read a little bit from the article. It said, Trump administration officials on Thursday hyped up plans to carry out mass political arrests and prosecutions of people whom it deemed far left terrorists. In a speech given at the U.S. State Department, Stephen Miller, President Donald Trump's deputy chief of staff, described left-wing political violence as, quote, fatal cancer to civilization, end quote, and boasted of plans to use state power to suppress people who it called political terrorists. And he's bragging about this after there were these really alarming arrests of activists protesting ICE and the violence that we've just seen manifested in Texas and Maine. So that is their definition of what far left terrorism is. If you're opposing the fascistic activities of the Trump administration. So your call is coming at a time when this is happening domestically. At the same time, we know what's happening in our hemisphere, the global south of our own hemisphere. And I think you, as a person who straddles both worlds in the U.S. and in Colombia, you have a unique perspective on this. So tell me, in addition to this FIFA campaign that people should lock in on and pay attention to, what are the dangers that you see happening right now? And as you help us understand what you're looking at when you look at the Trump administration, both domestically and in the rest of the hemisphere?
2: Well, what we're looking at, and thank you for that question regarding the domestic situation also, that's another one of the issues that we raised with FIFA, that it made absolutely no sense for them to subject visitors to a environment in which they were going to be racially profiled by this Gestapo force called ICE, mm-hmm. That people were going to be unsafe and would have difficulties entering the country. That happened. We saw teens being harassed, people not being allowed to enter the country, people with visas already secured and money and tickets. A number of them, for example, we have the famous situation with the fans from Morocco. Teams that had qualified to participate, their citizens were outright banned from visiting the U.S. like the Haitians. If this was any other nation, then FIFA would have been compelled to, in fact, pull the games from the U.S., but they did not. And so this is part of the contradiction, not only in terms of FIFA, but in terms of the lack of an outcry by the international community, primarily when we say international community, the collective West. Because here we have a nation that is involved in the lawlessness, the suffering, the mass murder that we've already touched on, being allowed to host the games. Where in the past, when they condemned the Russian invasion of Ukraine, I mean, it took a few days before Russia was banned from all participation in international sport, for example. But yet the U.S. is allowed to not only participate, but to host the games. So this is the double standard. And one of the reasons why we have a double standard is because who are the people who are dying? The people who are dying are non-European people. So basically, the fact that there was a lack of any condemnation from the collective West was just a reaffirmation of the kind of normalized white supremacy that we have in the West. And specifically within the U.S. Who cares if Palestinian people are being mass executed by Israel? Who cares about the plight of people in Cuba who have electric turned off sometimes days at a time, who are dying in the hospitals when the electric goes off, who are unable to completely feed themselves as a consequence of the lack of petroleum? Who cares? These are people whose lives are not that important. And so we are trying to help people to understand that the very fact that these games took place here is an example of the dehumanization of non-European people. And that's at the center of the fascistic model, the fascistic approach. This is what Rubio and Stephen Miller are talking about, that basically anyone that opposes this kind of activity, you are relabeled as a terrorist, and you will feel the full weight of the state. Anybody that stands with people of color who are opposed to migrant communities being terrorized by ICE will oppose a mass incarceration of African-American people, who raise issues about the plight of people who can't afford health care in this country. You are now going to be defined as a domestic terrorist with no human rights at all. This is part and parcel of the fascist playbook. And so people need to understand what is being consolidated. So it's not just about the work we've done with the World Cup. That's just one aspect of it. It is understanding that in this crisis of capital, the ruling elements have decided that there's no more space for any kind of recognition of democracy, human rights, that those kinds of rights cannot be allowed to put a brake on the ability of the state to strengthen its repressive apparatus in order to make sure that with the deteriorating conditions, there will be no capacity on the part of the people to resist, to rise up. That is the playbook of fascism coming out of the crisis of capital. And that's the situation we are facing here in this country. And you're right, it is a frightening situation, and one in which people are, I think, in denial. But you better wake up pretty soon, because these forces are absolutely serious about doing whatever is necessary to maintain their grip on power.
1: Wow. So when you were exploring all that, I thought about the fact that in terms of fighting back, a lot of people will say, okay, I'm waking up. I'm aware, right? And the power of the state, just in general, will seem overwhelming to most people, you know? Yeah. And I mean, I know that the first thing we say at all rallies, protests, it's like, you know, you have to be part of an organization. You can't fight alone. So I know that's part one. But when you look at this larger landscape, what do you see as the forces that are coming together to beat back or to challenge this fascistic turn? And some people will say it was always there, and they'll say it's not a turn. You know, they're just turning up, you know. But just so that people will have a sense that people can organize, that people can do something about this, so that we don't have to cower in fear, and that there is an ability to fight back.
2: Well, and that's a very, very important point to make. You know, what happens is we have examples of successful fight backs all around us, but we don't always see them. Right. And then that, of course, amplified. For example, we talked about ICE. Your listeners may remember that the Trump administration declared that basically it was going to engage in these ICE raids across the country. And that, you know, first they started in D.C., they went to Chicago, and then they decided they're going to move against the communities in Minneapolis.
1: Right.
2: But what happens? They got stopped. There was mass resistance. It took a little time for that to coalesce, but there was a mass resistance. Now, there was victims, of course. Some of the people in solidarity with the Somalian population ended up losing their lives. But the mass resistance ended up forcing the administration to retreat from those kinds of mass invasions of these communities. So this is a victory. This demonstrates what happens when you have organized resistance. Right. People learn how to, in fact, resist ICE, learning how you monitor their movements, learning how you selectively block their ability to pick people up, et cetera, et cetera. You know, and that's why the administration is so adamant now in trying to intimidate people into resignation, to in fact believe that there's nothing you can do in the power of the state. We can't accept that, because either you resist or you get ready to go to the concentration camps that they already have in place. the FEMA camps that they maintain constantly for some reason. Okay. And so
1: they paid a lot of money for them too.
2: Every year. So non-resistance is not really an option. You know, we say that, I know it sounds frightening to many people, but we say that we have no other choice. We didn't ask for this war that they have declared on us, but we have a responsibility to resist, and we've got a responsibility to make sure that this is not a one-sided war. So that is the responsibility we have right now, to build our capacity to resist and to build our capacity at some point to actually go on the offensive. We're not going to allow ourselves to be just mowed down and incarcerated. You know,
1: for standing up for justice
2: and mm-hmm. for people-centered human rights. That's mm-hmm. not our history, and we're not going to accept that kind of fate.
1: Okay. Well, in the little time we have left, I thought maybe you could give us a picture of the rest of the hemisphere. For example, a lot of people don't know about the U.S. war still ongoing against the people of Haiti, that drones actually killing people in Haiti. And not only about the attacks by the U.S., but what types of coalitions or fight back exists for the people, you know, south of us in the global south. I know in Colombia, for example, there was a big effort to defeat a far-right candidate who was elected president. But there are a lot of things happening that we don't know about.
2: Yeah, and a lot of resistance. I mean, look, mm-hmm. there is no question that there's an ascendancy of right-wing forces throughout this region. We have what happened here in Colombia. We have with the election of a U.S. citizen as president. We had the same thing happen in Ecuador, where another U.S. citizen was elected president. We have, as a consequence of the reentry in a massive way of U.S. military forces in the region, they are militarizing the entire Pacific coast. We've seen the examples of how that force is used off the coast of Venezuela and now on the Pacific coast also, with these attacks on these fishermen boats that they claim are involved in drug trafficking. We know what is unfolding in Venezuela, with the real possibility of a violent opposition to the loss of sovereignty in that country. And as you indicated, most people don't even know that the U.S. is involved in supporting a occupation that's has resulted in more than 2,000 deaths in Haiti as part of their so-called anti-gang activity. Okay, so people are dying across the region. But there's resistance also. And the one region that I think has the most potential for effective opposition is, in fact, the Americas. The history of opposition, the history of struggle mm-hmm. In this country, the kinds of experiences people have and the organizations that people have. And the fact that organization is just so much part of the civic consciousness that there's going to be a reassertion of left forces here in this region. And you know why? Because basically, even though they're trying to consolidate fascism, the kinds of conditions that are creating the resistance and the uncertainty in these nations are from the inability of the capitalist system to provide jobs and security, is not going to change. It's going to get even worse. And as people begin to understand it's going to get worse, there's no possibility of reform, then you have the material basis for the kind of resistance that we know has to emerge here in this region. But we don't take that lightly. We understand, too, that, you know, that possible resistance is exactly why they're strengthening the repressive apparatuses throughout the regions. And in the United States of America, they are preparing themselves for the almost inevitable response from the masses of the people to the plight that they're being subjected to.
1: There were just two last things that I was thinking about. When I've looked at the continued murders of people in boats in the Caribbean and the Eastern Pacific, I saw one report, I think it was from St. Lucia, and how the fishermen were afraid to basically go out into the water. And it occurred to me that basically the U.S. was trying to impose, like, basically, you know how the people just have a no-fly zone? That basically they were trying to say, no, these are our waters, and you cannot go out into them, even if you're starving, even if we're making you, your country starve. We want to impose that we control these waters. That was one thing. And I was listening to an economist talk about the insanity of re-upping kinetic war against Iran after Iran had reopened the strait and was, you know, according to its agreement it made, allowing ships to go through based on the agreement made, you know, that ships were going through and it was working. But the U.S. just can't let Iran have that. Like, it's like, you know, no, we can't let them have control of the strait. And the Trump administration seems to be perfectly willing to plunge not only this economy, but the world economy back into chaos. And the economist was saying, well, I wonder, because they need chaos before the midterms so that they can impose some type of strict crackdown on the entire public and maybe even disrupt the elections and say we can't have them because things are... Because they believe that things are really going to get bad in the coming months. There's going to be a crisis, not only in this country, but there's going to be a crisis in this country that a lot of us don't see coming.
2: No, we don't. And in fact, it is coming, and people are already experiencing in many ways the crisis. And the first aspect of your question, yes, the Caribbean has now become one of the most militarized areas on the planet. People don't realize how much military hardware now has been redeployed to the Caribbean, and that a lot of it is being deployed in places like the colony of Puerto Rico. That is one of the objectives also of trying to control Haiti, and of course, to finally try to do away with the revolutionary process in Cuba. The U.S. is committed to recolonizing the Americas, and that's what they are, in fact, moving to do. And people need to understand that and participate in campaigns to, for example, protect Cuba and the call for the final liberation of Puerto Rico and to demand that the occupation in Haiti is over. So, yeah, this is part of what they are attempting to do militarily, politically. Yeah, there is a real possibility that they, because this is a consolidating fascism, maybe the setup was with the speech by Rubio talking about left-wing violence. Where that is, I don't know, but, you know, you don't have to, it doesn't have to be real. You just make it up. And this war that's taking place, and the fact that the Trump administration knows that if they lose control

0: democratic processes. This is the consequence and the reality of a globalizing fascism to deal with the contradictions of this capitalist system.
1: Well, that is a lot for all of us to take in. And if some people want to get in touch with Black Alliance for Peace or the Anti-Fascist Football Coalition, which I'm sure will continue on in some kind of way, right? How do they do that?
0: Well, first, we would suggest that for more information, that you go to the site of the BlackAllianceForPeace.com. We hope that you will also read the Black Agenda Report for the issue of people-centered human rights. You can go to peoplescenteredhumanrights.com. The key is you got to educate yourself. You got to join formations. We're trying to build out the global coalition to advance people-centered human rights. You can join that, for example. But educate yourself. Consider joining organization. And let's prepare to struggle because, they are already involved in a struggle against us.
1: Absolutely. I want to thank my guest today, Ajamu Baraka, a longtime human rights advocate. Thank you, Ajamu.
0: My pleasure. Thank you.
1: And that's it for today's show. 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Further information is available on Twitter and Facebook at On the Ground Show, or on my Instagram page, which is Esther_Iverum. That's Esther_IVictorERM. The music we played this hour included No War by Low Key featuring Styles P, and our theme music for the show is Voodoo Child by Jimi Hendrix. I'm Esther Iverum. Until next time, take good care and keep raising your voice. Peace.
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0: and in journalism and civic engagement. 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Again, that's projectcensored.org. 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As always, thank you so much for listening. And
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10: This is your KYRS live and local calendar for July 20th through the 23rd. Monday, Jerry Lee Raines at the Parlor, Jameson Sampson at Zola, Colony House, and Vika at the District, I Set My Friends on Fire at the Big Dipper, and the Mac Movement open mic with Half Dan at the Red Room. Monday and Tuesday, open jam at Jackson Street. Tuesday, Corey Aileen at the Global Food and Art Market in Garland, the All-Star Jam at Zola, and Shiny Ribs at the District. Wednesday, RCA, the Max Quartet, Hunter Koss, and many others at Kendall Yard's Night Market, the Dirty Champions and Aki Fumikado at Zola, Virginia Rails at Remedy, New Constellations at the District, open mic with Derek Hart at the Checkerboard, and the Downtown Get Down Jam at the Red Room. Thursday, the Larson Group at Emma Roo's, Gloria at Zola, Kenny James Miller at Chan's Red Dragon, and Danbert No Bacon, Better Days, and Nathan Chartrey at the Big Dipper. 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
11: So I imagine you're pretty concerned about the thumping coming from downstairs, and I totally get it. I totally understand. But I just got to say, don't worry about it. It's just DJ Shrimp Biscuit. I've got it all under control, man. Every Tuesday night from 8 to 10 p.m., I'm going to be in your basement channeling rare tunes forged in divine wizardly flame. That's right. I've turned your basement into a one-way ticket to White Label Euphoria, and you're invited. Heard only on KYRS, Thin Air Community Radio. 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
1: 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I'm David Barsamyan. 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
5: A new stereophonic sound spectacular. Hello there, and welcome to the exciting world of HIP. This is a new departure in language instruction for English-speaking people who want to talk to and be understood by jazz musicians, hipsters, beatniks, juvenile delinquents, and the criminal fringe.
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This is your KYRS live and local calendar for July 20th through the 23rd. Monday, Jerry Lee Raines at the Parlor, Jameson Sampson at Zola, Colony House, and Vika at the District, I Set My Friends on Fire at the Big Dipper, and the Mac Movement open mic with Half Dan at the Red Room. Monday and Tuesday, open jam at Jackson Street. Tuesday, Corey Aileen at the Global Food and Art Market in Garland, the All-Star Jam at Zola, and Shiny Ribs at the District. Wednesday, RCA, the Max Quartet, Hunter Koss, and many others at Kendall Yards Night Market, the Dirty Champions and Aki Fumikado at Zola, Virginia Rails at Remedy, New Constellations at the District, open mic with Derek Hart at the Checkerboard, and the Downtown Get Down Jam at the Red Room. Thursday, the Larson Group at Emmerou's, Gloria at Zola, Kenny James Miller at Chan's Red Dragon, and Danber No Bacon, Better Days, and Nathan Chartres at the Big Dipper. 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

Hey there, folks. 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